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1: 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Yet so, that men cannot find out what God has done from the beginning to the end.
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Sarah was suffering from depression to the point of contemplating suicide when she heard God speak in the middle of the night. "Change the ringtone on your phone," God said. Hi, I'm Tanya Harris of God Conversations. The song on Sarah's phone celebrated laziness. Sarah thought it was funny. She'd always thought of herself as a lazy person. But she knew God had spoken, so she replaced the lazy song with a new one. That one act of obedience marked a shift in her depression. Sarah was able to change her mindset and receive more of God's love. It's simple, but it's how God works. When we make a decision to follow Jesus, the Holy Spirit comes to us and speaks to transform our hearts and minds. All we need to do is what he says. For more on having your own God Conversations, go to godconversations.com.

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1: When reflecting on Shane Warne's surprising and tragic death in 2022, journalist Will Swanton wrote this. It's been written somewhere that there's three deaths. The first is when the body ceases to function. The second is when the body is consigned to the grave. The third is sometime in the future when your name is spoken for the last time. It's an insightful statement. So how do we live on? We live on in three ways. First, through the people we love. Second, the legacy we leave. And third, through faith in God who remembers us eternally. This may be an encouragement to you to invest in the things that will last. Make time for your family, your friends, meaningful work, and importantly, faith in Jesus.
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1: We all have some sense that there's some destiny to fulfill with our lives. And yet so many people struggle to lay hold of that, to really start living the life that they know would be fulfilling their destiny. That's what I think it means to actually live our lives to the full. That's what I think it means to get the most out of life. I'm Bernie Diamond, and thank you so much for joining me again on Christianity Works. Today we're heading into the next message in this four-part series, Discover Your Destiny. Because with all my heart, I'm believing that God wants to set our lives on the course that He always had planned. Amen. So, can I ask you something? Are you really living life to the full? Come on, I mean really. The worst possible outcome to my life, and I think to yours too, is to get to the end of it one day and to look back and think to ourselves, I think I missed out. I don't think I lived the life I was meant to live. I don't think I fulfilled my destiny. If only I could go back and live it again and do it properly this time. Don't you agree? Wouldn't that be just the most tragic outcome to our lives here on this earth? It seems to me that we can be alive and kicking, but not really living life. We can be alive, but for all intents and purposes, be dead. So I guess when I talk about discovering your destiny, what I'm really talking about is being who you were always meant to be and living the life you were always meant to live, getting the most out of life. Is that something that you want? I certainly do, and I'm hoping that you do as well. And so today we're going to take a look at a man who, in a very real sense, managed to get a second chance. And whatever you may think of his story, his name is Lazarus. The question is, what does it say about your life here and now and the possibility of a second chance? It's a powerful story, the story of Lazarus. It's about a real man who died and whom Jesus, we're told, brought back to life again. Now, there are two parts to the story. We'll look at the first half right now and the second part after a short break on the program. So let's have a bit of a read. John's Gospel, chapter 11, is where you'll find the story of Lazarus. Now, a man named Lazarus was sick. He was from Bethany, the village of Mary and her sister Martha. Now, this Mary, whose brother Lazarus now lay sick, was the same one who had previously poured perfume on Jesus and wiped his feet with her hair. So the sister sent word to Jesus, "Lord, the one you love, Lazarus, is sick." When he heard this, Jesus said, "The sickness won't end in death. No, it's for God's glory, so that God's Son may be glorified through it." Jesus loved Martha and her sister and Lazarus, yet when he heard that Lazarus was sick, he stayed where he was for two more days, and then he said to his disciples, "Well, okay, let's get up and go to Judea." "But Jesus," they said, "a short while ago, the Jews there tried to stone you, and yet you're going back?" And Jesus answered, "Aren't there 12 hours of daylight in a day? A man who walks by day won't stumble, for he sees the world's light. It's when he walks by night that he stumbles, for he has no light." After he said these things, he went on to tell them, "Our friend Lazarus has fallen asleep, but I'm going there to wake him up again." Now his disciples replied, "Lord, if he sleeps, he'll get better." But Jesus had been speaking of his death, and the disciples thought he meant that Lazarus was just asleep. So then he told them plainly, "Lazarus is dead, and for your sake I'm glad I wasn't there, so that you may believe. But let's go to him right now." The last couple of programs, we've dealt with an issue that so many of us don't really want to deal with head on. Sin. I mean, in our world, sin is something of a four-letter word. The stuff in our lives we know is wrong that robs us of life itself. When I look back on my life as a wealthy, apparently successful businessman on the outside, people envied me. I seemed to have it all together. I seemed to have it all, but on the inside, I was dying. I was dead and empty and hollow, just like

a shell, truly. I describe myself as a dead man walking. And so many people are living their lives that way today. Really, they are. Are the things that you're doing wrong robbing you of the life you're meant to be living? Are you a bit like this Lazarus, alive sort of, but not really? Sure, physically alive, but spiritually, through the things that you're doing with your life, not really having a life at all? You know something? It doesn't matter how much we deny it and try and put a respectable face to it or sell it as a feature of our freedom to do whatever we want. Sin does that to all of us. It makes us dead on the inside. At this point, someone might be saying, come on, Bernie, what an old-fashioned point of view. If you're in that camp, I encourage you to do something. Take a look, a good hard look at the way that you're living your life and ask yourself, am I really being the me I was meant to be? Am I really living the life I was meant to live? Do I have this sense that I'm fulfilling my destiny? See, to me, it's a tragedy when people can't answer those questions with a clear assurance that yes, they are being the person they were made to be. Yes, they do have a deep sense that they're fulfilling the destiny that God has for them. Because that's what God wants for your life. He wants a new life. Well, let's look at new life. Let's look at how things unfold in this story of Lazarus. When Martha heard that Jesus was coming, she went out to meet him, and Mary stayed at home. Lord, Martha said to him, if you'd been here, if you'd only been here earlier, Lazarus wouldn't have died. And Jesus said to her, your brother will rise again. But Martha answered, I know he'll rise again in the resurrection on that last day. Jesus said to her, I am the resurrection and the life. Whoever believes in me will live even though he dies, and whoever lives and believes in me will never die. Do you believe this? And she said, yes, Lord, I believe that you are the Christ, the Son of God, who has come into this world. And after she had said this, she went back and called her sister Mary. The teacher, Jesus, is here, she said. He's asking for you. When Mary heard this, she quickly got up and went out to him. Now, Jesus had not yet entered their village, but was still in the place where Martha had met him. When the Jews who had been with Mary in the house comforting her noticed how quickly she got up and went out, they followed her, thinking that she was going to the tomb to mourn there for Lazarus. When Mary reached Jesus and saw him, she fell at his feet and said, Lord, if only you had been here, my brother wouldn't have died. And when Jesus saw her weeping and the Jews who had come along also weeping, he was deeply moved in his spirit and troubled. Where have you laid him? Come and see, Lord. And Jesus wept. Then the Jews said, see, Jesus loved Lazarus. But some of them said, couldn't he who opened the eyes of the blind have come and kept this man from dying? See, here's the thing. Nobody was expecting Jesus to come along and raise Lazarus from the dead. And when we look at our lives and when we see how dead things can be on the inside, and we look at God and say, God, why didn't you show up earlier? And we can't imagine how God could possibly breathe life into our situation. We can believe he could have done something back there, like the people with Lazarus. He could have stopped him from dying. We can believe that one day we will rise again and have eternal life. But it can be so hard to believe that Jesus could come and bring a new life today, here and now. Let me ask you, what do you believe? I'm Bernie Diamond, and you're listening to Christianity Works. Just as we take this short break, I'd like to remind you that if you have a prayer need, we would absolutely love to pray for you. Because the only sort of prayer that the Bible teaches about is the sort that has powerful results. So if you'd like us to pray with you, in fact, if you'd like our whole prayer community to pray with you, stop by online at powerfulprayer.org to share your prayer request. It's completely confidential. Your name won't be displayed. And in fact, while you're there, perhaps you could also pray for one or two others and leave them a word or two of encouragement. You can be such a mighty blessing to so many others by supporting them in this way. The Bible says that the prayer of the righteous is powerful and effective. So please, let us pray for you and with you, and let's just see what God does, how he intervenes, how he chooses to bless you. That web address again is powerfulprayer.org.
All right, let's head back into God's Word to see what else He has for us today. Well, let's get back to the Lazarus story because there's so much more in it about living our lives to the full. Remember, everyone wanted Jesus to have fixed the problem before Lazarus died. But Jesus had said to his disciples, he had a different plan, a plan that people around him didn't really understand. So no one could see it. Jesus was saying it to Martha, Lazarus' sister. He said, "Your brother will rise again." Martha said, "Look, I know he'll rise again in the resurrection on the last day." So she doesn't get it. She's happy to believe in pie in the sky when you die, but not so much about steak on the plate while you wait, if that makes sense. Let's pick up this story and just read the simple story. It's in John's Gospel, chapter 11, and it begins at verse 38. Jesus was deeply moved when he came to the tomb. It was a cave with a stone laid across the entrance. "Take away the stone," he said. "But Lord," said Martha, the sister of Lazarus, "by this time a bad odor will be there. I mean, he's been dead for 4 days." And Jesus said, "Didn't I tell you that if you believed, you would see the glory of God?" I love that. If you believed, you will see the glory of God. So they took away the stone, and then Jesus stood up and said, "Father, I thank you that you have heard me. I always knew that you would, but I'm saying this for the benefit of the people around me, that they might believe that you have sent me." And when he had said this, Jesus said in a loud voice, "Lazarus, come out." The dead man came out. His hands and feet were wrapped with strips of linen, and a cloth was around his face. And Jesus said to them, "Take off the grave clothes and let him go." Jesus was deeply moved. I mean, he loved Lazarus and his sisters, Mary and Martha. He cared for them. Lazarus was a good friend. That's why Jesus wept for him. So it's not some publicity stunt, but it's a tender encounter. And people were thinking, well, what's Jesus up to? He can't do this. I mean, Lazarus is dead. He's going to smell. He's on the nose. His flesh is already rotting. I reckon we have to be very, very careful indeed about telling God what he can and he can't do, about putting God in a little box of our expectations, imagining somehow that he could never bring Lazarus back to life, imagining somehow he could never really bring life back into us. You see, all these people, Mary, Martha, the disciples, all the others, they'd seen Jesus do amazing miracles, yet they couldn't believe that he would actually bring a man back to life. It didn't even enter their minds. But he did. And look at the picture of Lazarus when he walks out of the tomb. "Lazarus, come out," said Jesus. The dead man came out. His hands and his feet were wrapped with strips of linen and a cloth around his face. You see, Lazarus was bound up in his grave clothes. And this is a picture that looks a lot like some people that I know living a half life. On the one hand, Jesus has spoken a word of life into them, but on the other, they're still bound up in their grave clothes, bound up in the things of the past, of the old life. When Lazarus walked out of that tomb beneath those grave clothes, he was living and breathing. There was color in his cheeks, but he couldn't live the rest of his life wrapped in those grave clothes. And the same is true for you and me. Some people have life flowing through their veins because Jesus put it there. And yet they have one foot in the past, in that dead half-life that didn't work, trying to live life to the full, kind of hoping things would work out, but they never quite did. That picture of a living man wrapped in grave clothes is the picture of many a man's life, many a woman's life. We want to live life to the full. We want to discover our destiny. And yet the past wraps us up and stops us from doing that. You know something? There's a reason for that. You can't live your life wrapped in grave clothes. What sort of life do you think it would have been if Lazarus had continued on wrapped in those grave clothes? And anyway, that wasn't Jesus' plan for him. Jesus said to them, "Take off the grave clothes and let him go." You like that bit? Let him go, set him free. Set him free to be the Lazarus he was always meant to be. Friend, how are you living your life? Is it a life lived to the full, or is it a life held back by the past? Is it a life full of joy and peace? Or are you still struggling with the stupid things you keep doing wrong all the time? Is it a life of freedom, or is it a life wrapped in the grave clothes of your past?
I can ask you those questions, but I can't answer them for you. Only you can do that. And wherever you are, does a question rise up in your heart, a question that goes something like this? Isn't there some better way of living my life? There has to be. Well, there is, and it's a boots and all thing. Ah, you know, Bernie, but I want to hang on to this compromise or that old attitude. I still want to cheat or lie or be tight with my money or not serve other people. And I want to be selfish because, you know, all this Jesus stuff is not particularly convenient. Great, great. Stay in your grave clothes, but don't expect to live your life to the full. Don't expect to realize your destiny. The alternative is to set our hearts like flint on living life to the full, no matter what the cost. You know, there is a cost. There is a cost for a heroin addict to give up heroin. There is a cost for an alcoholic to give up alcohol. There is a cost for a smoker to give up smoking. The first step always is admitting who we are, where we're at, and the second is the step of deciding here and now. You know something? That joker on the radio has a point. I do have to do something. I can't live my life wrapped in these grave clothes anymore. And you know, our grave clothes are all different. For some people, it might be lying and cheating. For others, it might be gossiping. For other people, it might just be a deep attitude of selfishness. You look in the mirror, and you know what it is. And yet we're powerless to take off the grave clothes until Jesus speaks his power into our lives and says, take off the grave clothes and set him free. My friend, the answer, the only answer, is Jesus. Jesus is the one whose power breathed new life into Lazarus. Jesus is the one who set him free. Jesus is the one that can bring new life to you, into your life, and set you free from the things of the past that have robbed you of your life, the full life, the life God made you to live. The answer, the only answer, is Jesus. I'm Bernie Diamond, and you're listening to Christianity Works. Life can be hard work some days, and as that daily grind just kind of grinds away at us, it's easy to forget that Jesus died and rose again to give us victory. That's why I'd love to send you a short text message of encouragement straight to your phone, just as the Spirit leads, perhaps even when you least expect it. That's what Victory SMS is all about. Roughly every other week, I ask the Lord, what word of encouragement could I give to you today? So if you'd like the occasional bit of encouragement to help you live your life in victory, then head across to victorysms.org, and when you do subscribe, you'll immediately receive a free copy of my ebook, Power Unlimited. Thousands of people already have, and the most common response? Oh, that's exactly what I needed to hear today. How did you know that? Thank you so much. It's simply amazing how powerfully the Spirit of God can move through just a short text message. And I'd love to encourage you too to live your life in victory. Again, that web address is victorysms.org. Okay, let's head straight back into the Word of God. You know, it can be a lot easier to believe in something way, way out there, something spiritual, something crazy even, than it can be to believe that anyone or anything could improve the lives that we're living right at the moment. How could anyone take a beaten up old wreck like me, for goodness sakes, and do anything with me? I want to be the me I was meant to be. I want to live the life I was meant to live. But it all just seems impossible. And you know, so many people have that problem. I had that problem. It's just incredible to me how easily we throw ourselves onto the scrap heap, how easily other people put us out there on the scrap heap, how easily the advertising industry and our economy and all that stuff throws us out onto this scrap heap. It's interesting to me, back in Jesus' day, there were plenty of people, ordinary people like you and me, people who weren't rich or powerful, and some of them even were outcasts in society. If you were disabled in some way, blind or lame, you became a beggar because there was no social welfare system in first century Israel. If you had certain types of diseases, leprosy, for instance, you became an outcast. If you had certain types of occupation, a tax collector, you were an outcast. We have an amazing propensity as people to push other people away for all sorts of different reasons.
And sometimes we're not even being pushed away so much as, well, we can have an unhealthy perception of ourselves, low self-esteem it's called these days, or an inability to trust people. There are so many different things from within and without that can act to isolate us, to make us feel as though we don't belong. And the tragedy of all that is that people live their lives not belonging, not feeling loved, not feeling accepted. As a result, what do you do? That's the question. Each person is valuable, you're beautiful. You have gifts and abilities that can have such a great impact in this world. If only other people could see that. If only, let's face it, if only we could see that in ourselves some days. But how? Yeah. There's a beautiful poem by Myra Brooks Welsh. I'd like to share it with you today. It's called The Touch of the Master's Hand. Maybe you've heard it before, maybe you haven't. But it's really worth listening to because it speaks into this very dilemma. 'Twas battered and scarred, and the auctioneer, though it was scarcely worth his while to waste much time on the old violin, he held it up with a smile. "What am I bidding, good folks?" he cried. "Who'll start the bidding for me? $1? $1? Then two? Only two? $2? Who'll make it three? $3 once, $3 twice, going for three." But no. From the room far back, a grey-haired man came forward and picked up the bow. Then, wiping the dust off the old violin and tightening the loosened strings, he played a melody pure and sweet as caroling angels would sing. The music ceased, and the auctioneer, with a voice that was quiet and low, said, "What am I bid for this old violin?" And he held it up with the bow. $1,000. "Who'll make it two? 2,000. "Who'll make it three? 3,000 once, 3,000 twice, and going and gone," said he. The people cheered, but some of them cried, "We don't quite understand. What changed its worth?" And swift came the reply, "The touch of the master's hand." And many a man with his life out of tune and battered and scarred with sin is auctioned cheap to a thoughtless crowd, much like the old violin. A mess of pottage, a glass of wine, a game, and he travels on. He's going once, going twice, he's going and almost gone. But the master comes, and the foolish crowd never can quite understand the worth of a soul and the change that is wrought by the touch of the master's hand. It's only now, as I look back on almost 20 years of living this new life, that I can see how little by little I've become the me I was meant to be. I keep stressing this, but I am not here to tell you what to believe or how you should see the world. That's something you need to figure out for yourself. But what I can do is tell you how this played itself out in my life. Around 20 years ago, I was experiencing deep rejection and I had this sense of worthlessness. I thought I'd lost everything, all my hopes, all my dreams, all my future. I was that dusty old violin, truly. People don't expect the guy on the radio to talk about himself like that, but that's exactly how it was. I just couldn't see beyond tomorrow. I couldn't see how I could possibly ever be useful again or achieve anything or become the me I was meant to be. Who the heck was I anyway? But there's something you have to realize about that dusty old violin. It's still a violin. Maybe it's been neglected. Maybe it's been disused. Maybe it's out of tune. Maybe it doesn't look that good anymore. But it's still a violin. All it needs is for someone to see it for what it is. And that someone in my life is Jesus. This God they talk about, who appeared so irrelevant to me for most of my life, was the one that stepped forward from the back of the room to show me exactly what I'm worth. And that right there was the most amazing experience of my life. Still is. You and I are made in the image of God. You want to read about that? Go to the very first chapter of the Bible, the book of Genesis, the first page, and it'll tell you that God looked at everything that he created and he said, "Let us make man in our image. Male and female, he created us." Our mistakes and all the stuff that life throws at us can definitely make us look and feel and even sound like that old violin. But you know something? All it needs is for the master to come along and tune the strings a bit and strike up a tune, and all of a sudden, everybody else remembers what they'd forgotten. It's still a violin. When I gave my life to Jesus almost 2 decades ago, things started to happen. It didn't happen quickly from where I sat. In fact, it felt like it took forever. But other people would say to me, "Goodness, what's happened to you?
How is it that you're on the radio and you're speaking with all these people, and how's that? Nothing to do with me. I was just a battered old violin in the corner somewhere, washed up. But then there was a touch of the master's hand, and he came along and he struck up a tune, and he knew exactly who I was and what he'd made me to be and what he'd made me to do and the tune he'd made me to play, and he put me in that place, and that's what I'm doing today. And that same God, that same Jesus, is here today to meet you in the place where you are. 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I'm Bernie Diamond. I'll catch you again same time next week with another message of God's love, God's grace, and God's power for each one of us in Jesus Christ.

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Hello, it's Christopher Salvos. A friend of mine visited from interstate recently. We were supposed to meet up, but he didn't write the address down and spent an hour and a half driving around looking for us, and then he gave up. I didn't have a mobile, and I couldn't remember his phone number. It's a very trivial example, but it was a good lesson to me in being organised to make sure I have his number next time, to ensure that he writes down the address. On a more grander scale, in Habakkuk 2, it says, write the vision so that he who reads it may run. A message from the Salvos.

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Hi, this is Mark from Momentum Canberra Church, and I've called this the face of God in Genesis chapter 32, verse 30. So Jacob called the name of the place Peniel, for I have seen God face to face, and my life is preserved. And in Genesis chapter 33, verse 10, Jacob is reconciled to a brother, and relationship is restored. Jacob said to him, "No, please, if I have now found favor in your sight, then receive my present from my hand, insomuch as I have seen your face, as though I'd seen the face of God, and you were pleased with me." So just in brief, two brothers who were separated are now reconciled through supernatural grace. And from Esau's perspective, deceit and betrayal fueled this animosity between them. Anger and fervent hatred that would have led to murder because he felt cheated and humiliated by his brother, living in regret and shame that he had allowed his stomach to forfeit his birthright, which was very, very precious. But from Jacob's perspective, he knew he had acquired someone else's birthright and blessing through deceit. His conscience weighed heavily upon him. And the thought continually on his mind was the breach in the family dynamic that he had caused. He dreaded the day of reckoning. He would have to confront an angry brother and make restitution. Fear was a constant companion. And the night before he would engage his separated brother, he was found alone and he wrestled with God. All night he struggled and persisted until daybreak. And in divine encounter, he saw the face of God by wrestling with an angel, and he received a new name, Israel, and acquired a blessing directly from God that was his. Now he was ready to meet his brother as he was a changed man, and reconciliation and fellowship was the order of the day. The atmosphere was one of kindness and understanding. The hand of mercy was extended, and Jacob remarked to Esau, "It's as if I've seen the face of God." To win with man, we need to first win with God. And we wrestle with God to win in our spirit. This is a grace factor that is bestowed upon us. When we see breakthrough in the natural realms in our dealings with people and in our relationships, this experience was translated into an anticipated appointment when Jacob saw the face of God in his brother. And it was like he reconciled his time with God the night before. A divine influence was released into a broken family relationship that brought about restoration. Attitudes and feelings were dramatically altered through Jacob seeing the face of God. The scripture says, "God has shone in our hearts to give the light of the knowledge of the glory of God in the face of Jesus Christ." In 2 Corinthians chapter 6, verses 7, "We have a treasure in an earthen vessel, that the excellency of the power of God is of him, not of us." This is a remarkable work of grace. When we see God face to face, we see others through the lens of grace, as Jacob did. In Numbers chapter 6, verses 24, it says, "The Lord bless you and keep you. The Lord make his face shine upon you and be gracious to you." This is the face of God. God bless you.

Talk to you, pray with me. Father, we are so thankful that you see us. You see every single part of us. And yet you know us. You know all of our ways. And yet you still choose to love us. Father, we are so thankful for this love. Love that we can never fully comprehend or understand. Father, we are so thankful for your love. It's in your Son's precious name that we pray. Amen.

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3: Keep it right here.

Bernhard Langer was one of the best golfers of his generation, twice winning the US Masters and at one time topping the world golf rankings. He said, "I'd won several events in five different continents. I was number one in the world. I had a beautiful young wife. Yet there was something missing." He said, "The lifestyle us sportsmen are leading is all about money and who you are and who you know and what you have. But these things aren't really the most important things. I think people who have these things realise there's still something missing, and I believe that is Jesus Christ." The spiritual emptiness that Bernhard Langer is describing is common to all humanity. I heard one woman once say that she felt there was a chunk missing in her soul. You are not simply body and mind. You are a soul created for a relationship with God. How then do you satisfy your soul? In Psalm 23, the Bible says that God can restore our soul. Maybe you feel like there's a chunk missing in your soul. Maybe like Bernhard Langer, you've tried all sorts of things to satisfy the emptiness of your soul, but you're still looking. The Bible says, "Ask that you might receive, seek that you might find, knock that the door will be opened unto you." I truly believe one of the keys to restoring your soul is to seeking God with all your heart. Ask Jesus to reveal himself to you today. Ask him to restore your soul, and I believe you'll find the contentment that you're looking for in your heart. I'm Matt Prater. For more, go to historymakers.tv.

0: gone too far this time. 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

0: this investigation.
1: Medical experts from around the country are calling for greater regulation of nicotine pouches. The Australian Medical Association is concerned unapproved products are entering the market and are being promoted to younger people, much like vaping products. AMA Vice President Associate Professor Julian Raitt says these items can have significant side effects.
2: We're seeing people getting raised blood pressure, a lot of mouth and gum irritation, also some stomach upsets. So where these products are being used, particularly where they have very high levels of nicotine, way beyond what the average cigarette might contain.
1: Also in news, Prime Minister Anthony Albanese has confirmed he intends to lead Labor to the next federal election in 2 years' time. Today marks 1 year since the party won a record 94 seats in the 2025 election. And the government is working with industry to tackle a fresh mouse plague across South Australia and Western Australia. This is AIR News. The Warriors' stellar start to the NRL 2026 season has continued. Here's Andrew Lucas.
3: The Warriors have made it four wins on the trot, beating the Eels 36-14 in Sydney's West. The Kiwi side led 16-6 at half-time before Parramatta cut the deficit to 4 points after the break in front of over 16,000 fans. But the Warriors surged home with three unanswered tries. Aliofana Khan-Pereira finished with a double for the victors. Andrew Lucas at Combank Stadium.
1: The Raiders and Roosters also posted wins. St Kilda has jumped to eighth on the AFL ladder after defeating Carlton by 39 points, 16-12, 108-9, 15-69. Saints coach Ross Lyon says despite a shaky start, it was a good result.
4: Yeah, we had our challenges up to half time, and then, you know, our contest and pressure, we took the game off them with our run and our ball movement, so scoring off turnovers, so it was really pleasing.
1: Earlier, Richmond snapped a 12-game losing streak to register their first win of 2026, defeating West Coast 99-88. Geelong beat North Melbourne 135-86. Brisbane too good for Essendon 143-79. In A-League men playoffs, a 1-0 win for Sydney over Melbourne Victory, and after penalties, a 2-1 win for Auckland over Melbourne City. And in the women's, Melbourne City are one step away from the grand final after claiming a 1-0 win in the first leg of their semi-final against arch-rivals Melbourne Victory. Australian Independent Radio News.
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7: Well, g'day everyone, and welcome to The Journey this week. My name's Jude Hennessy, and this is a show that's all about faith, hope, love and life. And we are in the joyful Easter season, journeying towards the celebration of Pentecost, and opening ourselves up in a special way to the power and the giftings and the influence of the Holy Spirit, the advocate that was promised to us by Jesus. Not a one-time event, an event that we're called to open ourselves up to continually, the receipt of the Holy Spirit. So we're journeying towards the Feast of Pentecost and being reminded of what it's like to live in the power of the Holy Spirit. Very prominent in the readings that we're going through in the daily cycle of readings as we're breaking open all the wonderful occurrences after the resurrection and the ascension of what's happening in the Acts of the Apostles. And to help us break open the scripture for this week, which is from John 14, 1 to 12, that's the reading for the fifth Sunday of Easter, where we hear from Jesus, I am the way, the truth and the life. We've got some great people to help us do just that. We're going to be hearing from Father Dave Callahan from the Missionaries of God's Love. The wonderful Trish McCarthy's with us. Great to have the Auxiliary Bishop of Sydney, one of them, Bishop Tony Percy. He's going to be looking at the I am statements that Jesus has throughout the Gospel of St. John, the statements of Jesus. Mother Hilda Scott's with us with wisdom from the Abbey. She's not too far away. She'll be straight after we hear from Father James Arblaster. He's going to talk to us today about the universal priesthood that all baptised Christians share in. We're all called to be priest, prophet and king. That's the deal in the new covenant. That's the deal with baptism and being drawn into life in the Spirit. Let's hear what he's got to say, but not before we do what we always do, which is kick off with breaking open the Word of God. And John 14, 1 to 12. Max Norton's going to proclaim that for us. I am the way, the truth, and the life. Let's hear that. Let's listen to what Father James has got to share with us, his thoughts on that gospel, and then time for some music. Reuben Morgan, Hear Our Praises, great song. And Mother Hilda Scott, She's Not Too Far Away, after the break. Faith, Hope, Love and Life. My name's Jude Hennessy, and it's the fifth Sunday of Easter. And great to be with you on the journey.
0: A reading from the Holy Gospel according to John. Jesus said to his disciples, "Do not let your hearts be troubled. Trust in God still and trust in me. There are many rooms in my Father's house. If there were not, I would have told you. I am going to prepare a place for you, and after I have gone and prepared your place, I shall return to take you with me, so that where I am, you may be too. You know the way to the place where I am going." Thomas said, "Lord, we do not know where you're going, so how can we know the way?" Jesus said, "I am the way, the truth, and the life. No one can come to the Father except through me. If you know me, you know my Father too. From this moment, you know him and have seen him." Philip said, "Lord, let us see the Father, and then we shall be satisfied." "Have I been with you all this time, Philip?" said Jesus to him, "and you still do not know me? To have seen me is to have seen the Father. So how can you say, 'Let us see the Father'? Do you not believe that I am in the Father and the Father is in me? The words I say to you, I do not speak as from myself. It is the Father living in me who is doing this work. You must believe me when I say that I am in the Father and the Father is in me. Believe it on the evidence of this work, if for no other reason. I tell you most solemnly, whoever believes in me will perform the same works as I do myself. He will perform even greater works because I am going to the Father." The Gospel of the Lord.
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9: After I was ordained a priest, I went through this mental adjustment, you know, because one day you're a deacon and then suddenly, at the touch of a hand, you are a priest. It was what I felt called to, what I'd spent years preparing for, but when it happens, it's so sudden that it takes you a while to catch up. And it's a very similar thing, I think, to what happens with married couples. You know, they use these unfamiliar terms of husband and wife, perhaps for the first time, and they're chewing over this new reality as they adjust to this change in their life. And I think something similar is happening in our second reading today. St. Peter is telling his readers to think of themselves in a new way, in a new language. And the language he uses is priesthood. Now, he's not just talking to the leaders. He's talking to everyone who's been baptized, telling them that they too are priests of the new covenant, and they are to offer spiritual sacrifices. So what's going on? In the new covenant, there are two kinds of priesthood. The most visible and most comfortable to most Catholics today would be what's called the ministerial priesthood. People like me, people who have been ordained, people like me who act in the person of Christ within the community. Their role is to shepherd them and to make Christ present through the sacraments. But additionally, there's something also called the common priesthood or the universal priesthood, which is the priesthood that all believers, that all people receive at baptism. So if you're baptized, you are, in a sense, a Catholic priest too. A priest is someone really who simply makes a sacrifice to God. That's what a priest is and does. When I offer Mass, for example, what's happening is Christ is acting in me to take his own sacrifice on the cross, made once and for all 2,000 years ago, and make it present today for people. But it is so that when people come and receive the Eucharist, they receive that gift and they, as Jesus says, will perform the same works as I do themselves. They are transformed from within to become priests too. People who, like Christ, make of themselves a spiritual sacrifice to God. That's how this works. So when Peter says, think of yourselves as priests, your call too is, like Christ, to make of your life a spiritual offering to God. So for most people, What would that look like? Well, the Second Vatican Council said, for most lay people, what you do is all your works, all their prayer, your ordinary married and family life, your daily work, your relaxation, all of it. If it's carried out in the spirit, even hardships can become spiritual sacrifices. And when we offer them up to God, when these two priesthood work together, the laity and the ministerial priesthood together consecrate the whole world to God. Isn't that sublime? Just think of yourself as a priest, offering up your life, offering your family, offering your friends, your sufferings, your joys, your relaxation, everything that you have in that moment, offer it to God, and together let us consecrate this world in Christ. Amen.
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4: Now, wisdom from the Abbey with Mother Hilda.
5: As you know, for the Hebrews, a name was very important. Knowing someone's name implied that you knew everything there was to know about the other. And therefore, not only was the other vulnerable before you, but in fact, you held a certain power over that person. So important was it that you could never ask another their name. You had to wait until you were told. It was an enormous act of trust. Furthermore, the name embodied the person's character as well. There was a tribe in Africa, and maybe what I'm about to say still holds. A child was never given a name until they were about 12, because by then the tribe had determined what sort of person he or she was, and then they were given the name that fitted. In the letter of St. John, we read that God has a name, and it's love. Beneath that, there are some subsections, filling out, if you will, God's character. For instance, there is mercy, another name for love. Beneath that are other subsections, kindness, compassion, empathy, understanding, tenderness, fidelity, forgiveness. Beneath that, there are other subsections as well that all find a place in God. Patience, forbearance, sympathy, thoughtfulness, politeness, gratitude, and so the list goes on. It's a wonderful thing when we see all of these attributes expressed as they are in all manner of people and situations and are able to say, God, that was you. And I saw you. I saw you in the smile that man just gave the old lady. I saw you in the patience of that woman in the supermarket. I saw you in the apology I just got. It was you. It was you, God, and you have a name. And you told me who you are. You made yourself vulnerable to me. Take a look around. God couldn't be any louder. And his name is love. Now, I want to let you in on a secret. God has a name for love too. And it's your name. Bill, Lisa, Haley. And there are subsections as well. Kindness, compassion, empathy, understanding, tenderness, fidelity, forgiveness, all the reasons and occasions when God comes into your life and mine. Every one of those times allows God to love you, always allows God to call your name. Tenderness for God means the times when he didn't point out to you where you'd hurt him, but rather he looked at what was going on in you and showered you with his love. Tenderness goes by your name too. Furthermore, as you have heard me say before, we have no need to fear our sin, no matter how grave. Our weaknesses, our vulnerabilities, no matter how bad they seem to us, they're all subsections in who we are, and for God, simply subsections in our name, which for God is love. I do hope you see it this week.
4: Thanks so much to Mother Hilda Scott there. Beautiful piece that she called God Has a Name. And that name is borne out most truthfully in the perfection of love. Thank you to her, and thanks to Father James, who before the break broke open this week's gospel to do that a little bit further for us. After the next little bit of music and another break, we're going to be hearing from Bishop Tony Percy, Auxiliary Bishop of Sydney. His segment is The Word. And he's going to talk to us about creed, code, culture, and communion. but not before some really awesome music. Here's Krista Noble, What a Beautiful Name, and Danny Gokey, Only for a Moment. Faith, hope, love and life. My name's Jude Hennessy, and it's great to be with you on the journey.

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0: And now, with his weekly reflection, here's Bishop Tony Percy.
1: Easter week 5. We continue with the magnificent Gospel of John. It's John 14. We know that in John there are 7 I am statements. We run into one of them today. Most important, I am the way, the truth, and the life. The name of God was revealed to Moses when Moses said to God, when I go back to the people after his encounter with God, just to God, God, who shall I say sent me? Who was I talking to? God says, simply tell them, I am. And then John takes from the lips of Jesus the 7 I am statements, beginning with, I am the bread of life, and then I am the resurrection and the life. So this one today is from John 14. I am the way, the truth, and the life. We have a 4,000-year spiritual tradition. It all began with Abraham and Sarah, with Christ being the foundation stone. So it's not just a 2,000-year tradition. It is a 4,000-year tradition. As I say, from Abraham and Sarah, right through to Christ as the foundation stone, the man who is fully human and the God who is fully God, fully human, fully divine, unique. He stands at the center of the 4,000-year tradition. Up until now, with all the saints and martyrs and all the history that the church has traveled since the time of Christ, that's a 4,000-year tradition, tremendously important. And this is one of the reasons why young people, particularly young men, but young people are coming back to the church, because they sense the fluidity that is present everywhere in modern life, and they want some solidity. And so what appeared to them, and what appeared to many of us for quite some time from the 1960s onwards, as some sort of outdated institution, that is the Catholic Church, now appears as a very attractive option, because there is a 4,000-year tradition from Abraham and Sarah, to repeat, from Abraham and Sarah through Christ till now. And that is most important. Along the way of the 4,000-year tradition, and most especially in the last 2,000 years, we have put together what is known as catechisms. Catechism, the word catechesis comes from a word, a Greek word, to echo. So we're echoing Christ down the centuries, his teaching, his healing, his love, etc. We echo. And there's 4 parts to catechisms. All the faiths have 4 great areas. They have a creed, something they believe in. They have a code, that is, they follow the person in some particular way. In this case, it's Christ. They have a cult, that is, they celebrate it. They celebrate the person in a certain way. And then they have the life of prayer or communion. So 4 C words: creed, code, cult, communion. So if we take this I am statement, you can see it contained in there, I am the way. That's our code, our morality, the 10 commandments of beatitude. I am the truth, that is, we have beliefs, that's the creed. We have the Nicene Creed and we have the Apostle Creed, 12 articles of faith guiding our life, the mystery, the revelation, God telling us who he is and who we are, most important. And then Jesus says, I am the way, the truth, and the life. The life is the 7 sacraments and the sacramentals, which contain within them the gift of salvation and the gift of healing, the gift of grace, the gift of purpose. We know where we've come from. We know where we're going. Amazing. So in 1994, the church published yet another catechism, and Pope John Paul II was behind this with a number of cardinals to provide greater clarity in the church, because there had been a little bit of confusion after the Second Vatican Council. And the catechism was published, in my view, it's only my view, it's my opinion, it doesn't really mean much at all, I suppose, but it seems to me to be one of the best documents we've ever produced. I think it's fantastic. It is on the higher end of learning and expression. So from that catechism came another number of other simplified catechisms, particularly for young people. So we had the UCAT series. The one that I most like is the UCAT for kids. And young parents, I think, particularly like that, particularly if they haven't had much experience of the teaching of Christ in their life. If they've come from a sort of a spiritual and catechetical vacuum in their families or their schools, this is the one that they seem to like particularly. So there is a whole array of them. They're fantastic. There's no excuse for us not knowing what the church is on about, and there's no excuse for not being able to find a language in which to communicate people, because that's what these catechisms do. They take our ancient faith and put it into a language that is really palatable for this generation. And so naturally enough, there is a special place in heaven for people who do this sort of thing. God bless them. It's a great gift to us.
2: Well, it was great. So good to have Bishop Tony Percy on the show each and every week. Spoke about the seven I am statements that we hear from Jesus in the Gospel of St. John. We heard three of them today in the Gospel, I am the way, the truth and the life. And how Jesus is trying to draw us, leading us into communion with him, relationship with him. Thanks so much to him, and we're really grateful that all that he adds to the show each and every week. Just encourage you, if you haven't got your One Sydney tickets yet for the 14th of June, it's going to be an amazing coming together of churches across denominations at the Sydney Opera House, a wonderful concert, time for worship, time for unity, incredible artists from right around the world, some beautiful preaching and a strong call for unity as we come together in prayer, as we come together in worship, as we come together in love. Check out One Sydney on your search engine. You can get the tickets there. It's going to be a once-in-a-lifetime event, a real watershed moment, I feel, for the unity of the churches in our country and indeed a burgeoning push and growth of this move towards unity right around the world. And this One Sydney concert is going to be the first of what is hoped to be many right around the world. And thanks to Phil Ryle, he runs Harvest Pilgrimages, and he's brought an incredible group of people together across denominations. Church leaders from so many denominations are going to be there with their congregations. I'm going to be there. Can't wait. It's going to be an incredible day and night. There's an afternoon concert and there's an evening concert, making tangible the unity that Jesus prayed for. Coming up after the break, Trish McCarthy is going to talk to us about care for ourselves in her Milk and Honey segment. Time for some more music though now. Here's Chris Tomlin, the song Jesus Loves Me. Faith, hope, love and life. My name's Jude Hennessy and we're on the journey.

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2: Faith, hope, love and life. This is The Journey. And now it's time for Milk and Honey with Trish McCarthy.
3: There is a subtle yet definable distinction between self-care and caring for self. And whilst the fruit of these seeks always to be a renewed or sustained capacity to offer the gift of ourselves at the service of others, perhaps you too have experienced that this is not always the case. And herein lies the difference. Self-care can become self-centered. In contrast, care for self is grounded in the compassionate heart of God. It is a spirit-led rather than self-led endeavour. It flows from an understanding of theological principles, such as the dignity of the human person, the principle of the Sabbath, the mercy of God, and God's providence. God seeks to heal and restore the parts of our hearts and lives that have become chaotic, out of order, fragmented, or hardened. Therefore, it is appropriate to get to know and understand on a deeper level what it is that we need and what is the appropriate response or action. This can be achieved through a sustained dialogue with God and making use of the resources at our disposal. Even Aquinas, in his Summa Theologica, identifies remedies for pain and sorrow. So when the need for care arises, remember the wisdom of Psalm 23. By tranquil streams he leads me to restore my spirit.
4: Thank you so much there to Trish McCarthy. Distinguishing between self-care, which can get a bit self-centred, and what she defines as caring for ourselves, which is rooted in God's compassion, God by the Holy Spirit, centred on prayer, Sabbath rest, that commandment, that great commandment to rest, where God can renew us and speak to us and rejoice in us and vice versa. So thank you so much to Trish McCarthy. Do it today, Sunday. If you're listening in, as most people do, in radio stations right around Australia, be very conscious of the blessings that come when we're deliberate, when we're quiet, when we're calm, when we're restful on Sabbath. Now, after the break, rounding out the show, we're going to be hearing The Call from Father Dave Callahan from the Missionaries of God's Love. Haven't heard from him for a while, but I love it when we do. And he's going to talk to us about signposts and how they're not the destination, but pointing us to where we're called to be and where we're called to be journeying to. More music first, though. Here's Heaven Flow Music, I'm With You Always. Faith, hope, love and life. My name's Jude Hennessy, and it's great to be with you on the journey.

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4: Imagine for a moment that one day you are driving home with your family. Suddenly your mother screams for you to stop the car. You skid to a sudden halt just as she opens the door and runs frantically towards a street sign on the side of the road that points towards your home suburb. With cries of joy, she wraps her arms around the sign, shouting out with joy, "I'm home, I'm home." Now, it's probably safe to say that this is not normal behavior in your family. It is obvious that while the street sign is clearly pointing in the right direction, it is not actually your home. Treating the sign as anything other than a useful navigational aid will simply raise questions about your sanity. As crazy as this sounds, we do this every day of our life. God has created the world as a symbol of His love to point us beyond the gift and lead us into an encounter with the giver of the gift. Yet every day we grab hold of the beautiful things of the world and forget that they are actually pointing us to something better. We take hold of the gift and fail to notice that it is simply a symbol of love that points us to the fulfillment of all love. Every day as we walk through the world, we need to hold this in our mind, to realize that the things of this world are not our destination, but simply pointing us to our fulfillment in Christ. I'm Father Dave Callahan from the Missionaries of God's Love. Find out more about us at mglpriestsandbrothers.org.

That was Cochrane & Co. Running Home. Fantastic song to finish this week's show. Thanks to Max Norton for putting it all together. He does a great job each and every week. 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We don't mind how you're listening in. We just hope this is a show that encourages you, that builds you up, that nurtures

0: and that the good things we encounter in this world are expressions of divine love and what we're called to in eternity, the fullness of joy, the fullness of love in the kingdom of God. Thank you to him, to Trish McCarthy, to Bishop Tony Percy, Mother Hilda Scott and Father James Arblaster, who kicked us off right at the start of the show. Much of the focus was around that key reading that we had for the fifth Sunday of Easter, I am the way, the truth and the life. Let's not forget it. It's all about Jesus. And thank you to all of our contributors who've helped us to refocus on that this week. We will be doing it all again next week. Don't forget you can give us some feedback at jcr.org.au. We love hearing from people and we always reply if we get some contact from our listeners, and we do regularly. We'll get straight back to you. We will be doing it all again next week. Faith, hope, love and life. My name's Jude Hennessy and you've been with us on The Journey.
1: The Journey is presented by Jude Hennessy and produced by Max Norden on Darawal Country in the office of the Bishop for the Catholic Diocese of Wollongong.

0: The Brisbane Lions have been left red-faced after a photo of their whiteboard with unflattering notes about their Essendon opponents was leaked. Bomber Sam Durham was described as a hothead. Coach Chris Fagan says they all had a joke about it after the Lions win.
1: I can promise you, though, that nothing was written up there, that there was anything sinister in mind or degrading in mind at all.
0: NRL and the Rabbitohs are taking on the Knights in Newcastle. Last night, the Roosters scored a 38-24 win over the Broncos to land themselves third on the ladder. And both of Melbourne's A-League men's sides were knocked out in the elimination finals, as Air Sport's Graham Davis reports from the Melbourne victory game.
2: Sydney will face the Premier's Newcastle Jets in next Saturday's semi-final first leg after a 1-0 away win against Melbourne Victory. It was outplayed for much of the game, but in the 80th minute, Wood, who'd only come on 4 minutes earlier, made the most of his first chance. It came his way when Leno's attempted header back to the keeper landed directly into the striker's path. Victory should have been leading by then, but unlike Wood, and Duca spurned two excellent first-half opportunities. In the 63rd minute, Victory was awarded a penalty when Santos went down in the box, but the decision was overturned after a review. There will be much disappointment across Melbourne, with City having gone out on penalties to Auckland in the earlier game.
0: Graham Davis reporting from Melbourne, Australian Independent Radio News.
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1: Sometimes I think we're tempted to imagine God as a slightly better version of ourselves. He's clearly more patient and kind and merciful. He's better than us, but he's like us. When we think that, perhaps we're in danger of losing the holiness and otherness of God. I remember when I was working as a physio in a hospital, a young patient passed away in intensive care. It was so sad, and I went to the hospital chapel with all my questions and I read about Job. Job lost everything and had questions. But then God spoke to him out of the storm, asking him, "Where were you when I laid the earth's foundations? Have you ever given orders to the morning? Can you raise your voice to the clouds? Does the hawk take flight by your wisdom?" In everything, God is still God. He is so much more than a better version of us. He is holy, and it makes it even more remarkable that he came to us in Christ and took on suffering for us. This is Everyday Stories with Naomi Reid.

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0: The world appears to be sharply divided between authoritarian regimes on the one hand and so-called liberal democracies on the other. Yet there's a growing grey area in the middle where censorship is eroding the basic human right of free speech. Hi, I'm Bernie Diamond and welcome again to Fresh. A recent UK government report on faith and belief in modern Britain states this: Christianity is the one faith it is still considered acceptable to mock or deride publicly. An Open Doors report on Western Europe found that 30 to 40% of young Christians admit to self-censoring their faith out of a fear of ridicule or professional repercussions. France last year recorded over 1,000 anti-Christian acts, including church arsons, desecrations, and assaults. Canadian activist Chris Elston, known as Billboard Chris, was arrested in Australia for standing quietly in a public mall wearing a placard stating, "Children cannot consent to puberty blockers." Persecution is on the rise. You can feel it. You can see it. So what are we to do? Writes the Apostle Paul in the 1st century AD, 2 Thessalonians chapter 3, verses 2 and 3, "And pray that we will be protected from crooked and evil people. Not everyone believes in the Lord, you know, but the Lord is faithful. He will give you strength and protect you from the evil one." Wherever you live, whatever system of government you live under, however this rising tide of persecution is playing itself out in your neck of the woods, don't be surprised. Not everyone believes in the Lord, you know. Don't be perturbed and don't be afraid, because the Lord is faithful. He will give you strength and protect you from the evil one, because that's his word, fresh for you today.
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1: I'm sure that just like I do, you know of people who can't move on with their lives, were stuck in the past and weighed down by their hurts. I should know. My family was ripped apart by unforgiveness. The special thing about forgiveness is that forgiveness comes from forgiveness. The more you forgive someone, the more readily you will forgive. But if you don't forgive, you will end up stuck in your life. Unforgiveness simply brings with it more bitterness and more hurt. This was illustrated in the story of a woman who was so grateful to Jesus that she gate-crushed a party to pour perfume over his feet and dry them with her hair and her tears. And Jesus said of her, "Her many sins have been forgiven, as her great love has shown. But whoever has been forgiven little, loves little." Remember, the most forgiven should always be the most forgiving.
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1: Here's an amplified promise from the book of Ecclesiastes, chapter 3, verse 11, to inspire and encourage you. He has made everything beautiful in its time. He also has planted eternity in men's hearts and minds, a divinely implanted sense of a purpose, working through the ages which nothing under the sun but God alone can satisfy. Yet so, that men cannot find out what God has done from the beginning to the end.
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1: In 2022, an international journalist caused a stir when he posted a lengthy Instagram story to his 1,000-odd followers about his adventures in finding a massage. This story related the recommendation by his driver and then the experience of the massage. So why was this post controversial? People receive and review experiences like massages on social media every day. He wrote the post while in Lviv, in western Ukraine, in the middle of the Russian bombing and invasion of Ukraine. Timing and context make all the difference. Posting about a massage is usually fine. Doing so in a country where people are being bombed is insensitive. Putting the situation of others before your own comfort or profile is to reflect the values of Jesus.
0: Carl Faes for DailyNudge.org.

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1: Hello, this is Hilary with Faith Bites, and we're going to think about a wonderful couple of verses in Hebrews chapter 13, verses 20 to 21. And this is the final farewell of the writer to the people who are called the Hebrews. And many people suggest that they were many Jewish people who'd come to Messiah, and then they'd come under massive persecution. And this is a wonderful book to discover about Jesus Christ, the great high priest in the order of Melchizedek, and all the contrast between the new covenant and the old. And this is the beautiful blessing that we have at the end. Now may the God of peace, who brought up our Lord Jesus from the dead, that great shepherd of the sheep, through the blood of the everlasting covenant, make you complete in every good work to do his will, working in you what is well-pleasing in his sight, through Jesus Christ, to whom be glory for ever and ever. Amen. Wow, this is our God. He is the God of shalom, the God of peace. And you know, the word shalom and peace, it's got many meanings to it. It means well-being. It means wholeness, completeness. It means mending. It's a wonderful word that speaks of healing. And for me, it's the release of pain. It's everything coming into order. And there's actually a dynamic of the power and authority of Christ as the Prince of Peace. And I want to pray this for you in your day today. If you need the Prince of Peace to intervene and bring his divine authority to demolish the authorities of chaos, I pray that would happen for you, whatever your situation, whether it's in your workplace, in your home, in your kitchen, in your study, your workplace, whatever it is. I pray for the God of peace. We're told in Romans, actually, that we can pray to the God of peace, who will soon crush Satan underneath our feet. And that you would know the authority that Jesus has given you in Christ to proclaim his peace, just as Jesus did into the storm, if you remember. And the winds settled down and the storm stopped. We speak peace today into your heart, peace into your mind, into your will, your emotions, into your whole body. And we come against any anxiety, any fears. In the precious name of the Lord Jesus Christ, we pray, may the blessing of the peace of God be upon you. In Jesus' name, amen.

find you can't get to church on Sunday morning, there's a message just for you. Sunday morning, just after 8 o'clock, the messages are from pastors from the Canberra sub-region and across the denominational spectrum. Why don't you join me, Sue, on One Way FM as I introduce this week's pastor and the scriptures that the message will be taken from. 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

Ever lied? Exaggerated? Made a promise you didn't keep? Hi, I'm Tanya Harris of God Conversations. The proverb says, a person is only as good as their word. You learn who I am by what I say. So when I lie and spin, it tells you I'm dishonest. When I gossip and slander, it tells you I'm insecure. When I break a promise, it tells you I can't be trusted. Contrast this with the way God's word is described in Scripture. God's words are a reflection of his character. Every word is true, every word trustworthy. What's more, Jesus is described as the living word of God. That means everything Jesus said is the expression of God's character, as well as everything he did. His compassion as he healed the sick, his provision as he multiplied the bread, his unconditional love as he hung on the cross. Jesus, the living word spoken to us, God's ultimate conversation. For more God Conversations, go to godconversations.com.

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1: One time my best mate got dressed up in his footy gear and we went to an event and he pretended to be a professional football player. He was so convincing that there was a massive lineup of people to get his autograph. They had no idea who he was, but they wanted his autograph because they thought he was famous. You don't have to be famous to be loved by God. You don't have to act a certain way or look a certain way. Jesus loves you with his whole heart, just the way you are. In fact, he loves you so much that he gave up his own life at the cross to pay the price for your sins. Jesus did this for one reason, because he loves you and wants the best for you. Don't live life trying to please everyone else and miss out on the love of the one who loves you simply for who you are. So what are you waiting for? Reach out and receive Jesus today.
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4: G'day and welcome to Towards Understanding. It's good to have your company. And today we're going to be looking at a couple of moments that can come at us whatever our lives are. In about an hour or so's time, we're going to have a chat to a guy who is, he's not quite known as the forgiveness guy, but he could be. He's literally written the book on forgiveness. Dr. Dick Tibbetts is going to be talking to us about how forgiveness can actually save your life, can change your life. As we said, he's literally written the book on it. He's done research on it, how it gives you health benefits. What does it mean to understand forgiveness? We're going to get into all of that and also how we actually work through forgiveness, whether it be of others or even self-forgiveness as well. That's on the way in an hour's time. He really is one of the world's leading experts on this subject. So really looking forward to having a chat to him. And in just a couple of minutes' time, Amy Brown suddenly discovered that she was the center of a storm. This is what we need to understand forgiveness. We're going to get into all of that and also how we actually work through forgiveness, whether it be of others or even self-forgiveness as well. That's on the way in an hour's time. He really is one of the world's leading experts on this subject. So really looking forward to having a chat to him.

0: Well, welcome to Towards Understanding. It is an absolute pleasure today to have a chat to Dr. Dick Tibbetts. He is the author of the book Forgive to Live. And if you are watching online, I'm trying to hold it up to the camera, but the camera's not working as well. This is the 10th anniversary edition of his incredible work. And it is such a privilege to have him joining us today. Dick, thanks so much for your time.
1: It's a joy to be with you, and it's fun to work with someone halfway around the world.
0: It is great to have a chat to you, and especially someone who has dedicated so much of their time to understanding this idea of forgiveness. And whether you have sort of a faith perspective or not, I think we all understand that we need to forgive in some way, shape, or form. Before we get into some of the details in this book, talk to me about why, for you, did you suddenly get so interested in forgiveness?
1: Well, I worked at a Florida hospital in Orlando, Florida, and they partnered with the Walt Disney World to create a healthcare system or a hospital called Celebration Health. And the notion of that hospital was to offer healing interventions based on the whole person, body, mind, and spirit. And what I discovered was spiritual interventions were very thin. I mean, other than a chaplain praying with a patient, there wasn't much we did. And so I designed a study teaching people with high blood pressure, referred to me by their physician, how to forgive as a way of managing their blood pressure. And as a result of doing that study, was able to demonstrate both clinically and statistically that forgiveness is a very helpful intervention to help manage heart disease.
0: Was it something that when you first started that you thought this would be the case, or was it more a, well, let's give this a shot and see if this actually makes a difference?
1: Great question. Actually, some research had been done in front of me, research showing that anger is a risk factor for heart disease. And that work was endorsed by the American Heart Association, the National Institute of Health, various organizations in Australia also identify anger as a risk factor for heart disease. So my unique contribution was, how can we help people reduce anger in an effective way? And I believe that forgiveness, once we understand it, is a very effective tool to help lower my resentment, my hostility, the hurt that I've experienced from others, so that I can move on with my life. And one of the extra pluses is it can also improve your health.
0: One of the things that you tell beautifully in the book

0: and obviously in any of the speaking you do and the work that you've actually done from it, is that sort of the outcome of that is this great practical living. It's this idea of, you know, this lower blood pressure and better ideas. But there is sort of this idea of a path that's needed to get there, as it were. And it starts with recognizing it. And there's a number of different ways that you've said, well, this is how we have to actually start recognizing it. From your perspective, how self-aware does somebody need to be to start realizing, actually, I might need to go on a path of forgiveness? Or is this something that just by somebody saying it to them, hey, you should do a path of forgiveness, they can start walking down that?
1: Yes. Well, forgiveness is not the first thing that comes to our mind when we've been hurt by somebody. And so part of my message is that needs to come into play. You need to consider that. You need to think about that. And so when I taught this program, I had to teach people how to forgive because people had no idea how to do that. And so how do you teach that? You know, in church, we hear sermons that we should forgive. And so we walk out saying, yeah, I probably should, but what do I do? And so part of my task was to break forgiveness down into very clearly defined cognitive behavioral steps where I can think about something and then act on it and do it in a way that makes sense, that translates easily, and that people can go out and do. And so that was really the bulk of this book is, how did I teach people how to forgive? What are the steps? What do I do? Where do I begin? And so once you realize that you're carrying hurt from someone who has said something about you, someone who has done something to you, and you don't know what to do with it, and it repeats itself in your mind over and over and over again, I want that person to consider forgiveness as an effective way of dealing with one's hurts, pains, resentments, and struggles.
0: You talk about a number of different topics in the book. We obviously can't go through all of those today, but one of the things that you do talk about is a grievance story, which is quite an intense description. But I think is, I mean, you just so beautifully explain it. Could you help those who are listening, watching now to understand what we mean by a grievance story and why actually that's a really important part of us needing to go on a journey of forgiveness?
1: Well, grief, we all know what grief is. You know, when we lose a loved one, we grieve the loss. Well, a grievance story is really a story in my head about losses in my life. Loss of self-worth. Somebody puts me down and all of a sudden I'm feeling like I'm damaged. Loss of a job. Someone can say something about me that hinders my career. Loss of a special friendship because someone said something hurting to me. And so when I have these losses, the story becomes embedded into my head so that I think about this over and over and over again. Think about your situation, you know, to my audience that's listening today. Someone says something bad about you, and right away you're playing in this tape in your head. Why did they say that? What did they mean by that? What do they have against me? And the hurt and the anger gets played through over and over and over again. And in fact, one of the things I say about grievance stories is they can be 1 day old, 1 week old, 1 month old, 1 year old. And yet when I think about them, they're just as real as the moment they happened. And it's these stories that get embedded into my thoughts. They become, I call them autoplay tapes. They just play over and over again that if I don't do anything about it, they keep repeating themselves. And here's what I want our listeners to know, that a grievance story is not just a thought. It is also an emotional reaction. I feel that grief. I feel that hurt. I feel that loss. And one more step in that puzzle is not only do I feel it, but my body reacts to it. My body actually produces hormonal messengers that signal my body to the emotion I'm feeling. So if I'm feeling happy, it releases endorphins into my bloodstream and they give me this sense of well-being and happiness and joy. If I'm angry, my body releases cortisol into my bloodstream, which stresses me and elevates heart rate. And so one of the things I want our listeners to realize is that this grievance story not only plays in your head, it plays throughout your entire body.
0: And I think as you do describe it, everyone's like, oh yeah. And you know, as I was reading about the grievance stories, I thought of something for me many, many years ago in a work situation of somebody who hurt multiple people. And the final time, I was reaching out to try and look after this person, and they just tore me apart for trying to look after them. And have literally never heard of them since. In fact, they've gone and deliberately hurt our organization again. And so, whether it's big or small, whether it's from years ago or not, you can start playing out those stories. As we do it and we sort of identify we have that, it does lead to a space essentially of, well, what are we going to do with that? Okay, we have a story. I've identified a bit of that story. What am I going to do? And the opportunity is to just stay with it, right? And we've all probably seen people who literally decades on, and we've heard the stories of families who still won't talk to each other or whatever, because essentially these grievance stories have continued and they've never actually dealt with it. So your thesis is actually the way is forgiveness. Before we get to how you actually start doing that, is there any other way that you see, or is actually forgiveness the only way to get through that grievance story?
1: So the question with the grievance story is, what do I do with it? How do I resolve it? And so I start by saying, you know, something needs to change. The person needs to apologize. The person needs to do something, make restitution. And so I go down that pathway hoping it will get fixed. Well, if the other person cooperates, it may happen. But what if the other person doesn't care? What if they've gone on with their life? It's not bothering them. It's bothering me. And so my first attempt to try to fix it, to correct it, to get an apology, once I realize that's not going to work, then I tend to default to some type of revenge, if nothing more in my mind. I'll get even with you. I'm going to do something to fix this. So I go from hoping they will do something and then realizing that's not going to happen to I'm going to do something. I'm going to get even. I'm going to make things balance. I'm going to bring justice to this. And then I find that that's often more difficult, more complicated, probably not going to work. I don't have the leverage. I don't have the position to do that. And so then I come to probably the third step in the line, but really the most important step, the one that really works. And that is, I need to apply forgiveness of this. And the reason for that is, I'm the one that's being hurt. I'm the one that's suffering. I'm the one that's carrying this. And I have to find an effective way of letting it go. And forgiveness, and we'll get into defining that in a little bit, but forgiveness is a way of letting it go. Forgiveness is a way of redefining it. Forgiveness is a way of resolving it for me so that I can move on with my life. Because without that, the story plays on. The problems continue. And I am stuck. I am really the consequence of someone else's action towards me. Or as we like to say, I become the victim of someone else's behavior towards me. And forgiveness is the way I move from victim to victor. And as you understand that, and as you practice that, you will experience that success.
0: How do we be careful in that space? As I was going through the book, I did think about this idea that there is, we don't want to stay in a victim mentality, but there are times where we are a victim of something. And so we have to sort of understand the difference of those, I suppose, as well, that, at times, things happen to us. The world is not perfect. Bad things are going to occur. So is there a way to actually move from, and I'm thinking of especially of people who've gone through really terrible things, to go from to be okay to be a victim, but not live in a victim mentality?
1: Yeah. So I can't stop being a victim. Somebody's going to do something to me. I'm going to be hurt. I wish I could say that happened once in my life and it was done, but it happens over and over and over again. So, for some people, their victimization is deep, childhood abuse, sexual abuse, betrayal and infidelity in a marriage, loss of a job and being fired for something that somebody did toward me or said about me that had nothing to do with what I did. So I'm clearly experiencing victimization from others. However, I now have to make a choice. Will I live my life as a victim, playing that tape over and over again? Or will I learn from that situation and find a way out? So I hear stories all the time. In fact, my own personal story mirrors that, where I'll give a quick example. I was working in an institution, I was there for a decade, doing well, working hard, progressing through, you know, promotions. And then all of a sudden, I'm fired. I'm laid off. That's it. Well, I'm at mid-age. I didn't know what opportunities I would have, what chances I would have. There was no jobs waiting for me. And I simply stayed at home for a while and lived in my victimization. Got depressed, didn't eat right, didn't exercise right. My social life tanked because all my friends were at work and they had to stay in work context. And I was out of context of that. It was a terrible experience. I thought in my head all kinds of ways of getting back at the person who fired me, all the things that we talked about in the grievance story. Eventually, and it took months, eventually I got a job working in another institution, lower level job, paying less, but at least it was work. But you know what? If I hadn't gone to that new place, I would have never written the book on forgiveness. I would have never had a chance to do something that my other job never created for me. I would have never been challenged to think of a spiritual intervention and whole person health. So in looking back, my life was blessed because of that. So I want to encourage people is if you're on a road of pain and we get there and we will get there in life, you have to ask yourself the question, do I want to stay here or do I want to move on? And that's the difference between being a victim and being victimized. I'm victimized when I stay there. I'm a victim when someone does something to me. So I want to encourage people that if you have been victimized, if you have been hurt by someone else, you have a choice to make. Will you live out that life and play that life over and over again? Or will you learn from that experience and move on to something better? And that's the decision that I believe forgiveness will help you to move on. But it's a choice you have to make, and it's a choice you have to make when you're ready to make it. I was hurting for months. I wasn't ready to make that choice. But eventually, you know, you don't get a paycheck long enough and reality starts to set in. Eventually, you realize I'm the only one that's suffering. Everyone else is working and moving on with their life. I need to do something. And I need to figure out how to get from here to there. And forgiveness was that concept that really moved me. And I trust that it'll move you as a listener in this audience.
0: And I think it's important we're not trying to say that therefore says that abuse was okay or whatever happened in the past was okay. It's very different, right? Forgiveness is not about saying that was okay. You're very clear in the book as you talk about that too, Dick, that you know, we're not saying that that means it's okay, but it is a way that we can then start moving forward as well.
1: Some of the concepts we have for forgiveness really aren't forgiveness. So forgiveness, one of the most common statements we have is forgive and forget. You know, if I forgive, I'll just forget it. No, forgiveness is not forgetting. Forgiveness is remembering in a different way. Well, if we forgive someone, we got to get back together. We got to like that person again. Well, forgiveness is not condoning. If somebody did something bad to me, the fact that I have to forgive it means that something bad was done. I don't forgive happy things. So the fact that forgiveness comes into play tells me that something wrong happened. And finally, forgiveness isn't necessarily reconciliation. People think, well, if I forgive, we got to be friends again. Not necessarily. So I like to say, I say this in my book, that while forgiveness is free, trust must be earned. Forgiveness and trust are two different things. I can forgive someone and still not trust them, still need boundaries in place. And that's okay. Forgiveness doesn't mean, oh, you hurt me, but that's okay. We're best friends. It doesn't matter.
0: It's interesting. I've actually, you know, I referenced an example before, and I've had some others as well, where I've had to go through a path of forgiveness of things I realized I was holding on to for people. I haven't spoken to them again. Like they're other countries, they're other places. But there was a need for me to actually be free of that and to actually say, well, I'm going to forgive them for some of the things they did. And at one point it was even, I'm going to even forgive them just for being human and the fact that they screw up. But I needed to go down that path because I was the one that was hurting because of that. So I think that's certainly something that can happen and can occur.
1: And does happen, Clayton. I like to say it this way. When I forgive, I let myself off the hook. You see, one of the reasons I don't want to forgive is because I don't want to let them off the hook. I want to continue to let them be punished. I want them. But the truth is, the only one suffering is me. And so forgiveness is not about letting them off the hook. They're going to do what they're going to do. I'm not responsible for their life, but I've got to let myself off the hook. I've got to forgive so that I'm not retaining the anger and the hurt, so that I can move on and say, what can I learn from this? How can I do things differently? Who else out there in this world can I connect with that can be helpful with me? And forgiveness is a way of reducing that noise, that grievance story, so that I can be thinking in a different way. And that's part of what forgiveness is, as we'll get into. How do I reframe the situation? How do I see it differently so that I'm not trapped by it, but I become stronger through it so that I can move on?
0: We're going to be talking more about what forgiveness is, how we do that. I also want to ask Dr. Dick Tibbetts, the author of this book, Forgive to Live, How Forgiveness Can Save Your Life, around, in Australia and New Zealand context, we're all about resilience and pushing through and things like that. So what does it mean for us? And how does that, should that be playing out for us as well? That's on the way next here on Towards Understanding. It's wonderful to have a chat with Lara Ruddle, the CEO of station sponsor Mustard. Now, Mustard empower students to live out their faith in schools. Lara, how do you actually go about doing that?
2: Well, one of the primary ways we do that is we find students who are excited about their faith and encourage them to run a lunchtime group in their school. And these lunchtime groups are places where they can invite along their peers to ask their God questions and hear about and explore who Jesus is.
0: It's so important because government rules, the regulations now mean adults can't come in, organisations can't come in to share that faith, but students are allowed to do that. And that's why it's such an awesome opportunity to live out their faith. I know that you're keen for churches to get involved and help equip these young people. How do they best do that?
2: Yeah, we love to come along and visit youth groups. We've got great evangelism workshops that equip youth to think about how to run a lunchtime group in their school, but also just how to grow in their own personal conversations with their friends about their faith.
0: You can get involved either by finding out yourself about how to be trained or your church to be trained. I know you're looking for mission partners as well, Lara, the churches that financially support people to pray for it as well.
2: Yes.
0: What is the best website to head to?
2: Mustard.org.au.
0: Mustard.org.au, empowering students to live out their faith in schools. Lara, thanks so much for your time.
2: Pleasure. Thank you.
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2: This is Towards Understanding, and my guest is Dr. Dick Tibbetts. He is the author of the book, Forgive to Live, How Forgiveness Can Save Your Life. In fact, it's the 10th anniversary edition of the book. And I know there's some additions that have been made to the book since originally written. We might get to those in a couple of minutes' time. Dick, let's talk, first of all, if I could, with the question I sort of left us with just a few moments ago, which is around really this sort of identity that we have here in Australia and New Zealand, or a lot of Australians and New Zealanders do, which is, you know, we're tough, we're resilient, you know, we can sort of get through anything, the harsh environments, and often that plays out. And I suppose I'm especially thinking of the male culture as well, that, you know, the best way to deal with things is just put things down, don't think about them, and move on. That seems to be the opposite of forgiveness, or dealing with that, and especially as what's going to help for us. Have you in your research and in your discussions found that different cultures do need to actually apply forgiveness different ways, or is it pretty universal?
3: So I think there is a difference of cultures and approach. So you talk about the stiff upper lip, the, you know, grit it and bear it and move on. And that's different in other cultures, which are much more relational oriented and much more aware of how I'm affecting you and you're affecting me, teamwork, et cetera. But what I tell people is if that resilience is working for you, that's fine. You know, there are times in my life when I couldn't deal with it. I had to keep moving on. I had to keep getting things done. But here's the problem. I'm really not resolving things. I'm just pushing them to the back burner so that I can stay focused on the things I need to get done. And eventually that back burner gets hotter and hotter. And the way I know that is I react more quickly to situations. Things bother me more quickly. And what that means is I'm tapping into that pool of what I've suppressed and repressed and pushed down. So if you need to be tough to get through something, more power to you. But if you feel that heat, that pain, that recurring story, then that's a clue that you need to back up and you need to find that time to forgive. You know, Viktor Frankl, who was wrote the book Man's Search for Meaning, his life was thrust into a concentration camp and in the worst of circumstances. And so he observed some people just try to plow through it and get through it, but they couldn't escape it. It was just too overwhelming. And he said, you know what? He said, in this environment between stimulus and response, we need to spend time reflecting. What can we do with our lives? What opportunities do we have? This is my situation. I can't control the world. I can't control everything around me. But I can control my inner life. And I think it's that reflection, which is a part of resilience. It helps me to kind of get a perspective on things. So, yes, while some people take things more head on, other people want to process more, there are those cultural differences. At the end of the day, I can't escape what lies below the surface because it will surface. It will come up at the most unexpected times. And so I want to encourage everyone that when the time is right for you, when you're feeling this resentment, this hurt, this grievance story, if you will, that it's a reminder that I have some work to do. And I call that work forgiveness because it comes from a rich tradition within religious groups and spiritual organizations that somehow, if we're going to live together in an imperfect world, we're going to have to figure out how to move beyond the hurts and pains. And forgiveness is what has worked over the centuries.
2: Let's talk a bit about, we've mentioned it a few times, and we've started sort of defining what forgiveness is and the depths of it. But maybe let's get a bit deeper into that. What do you actually mean by forgiveness when you're encouraging us, okay, well, if that's those moments, we need to forgive someone and go through a grievance story and understand and then actually step into forgiveness.
3: So some defining forgiveness is like defining love. You kind of get it, but it's hard to do. So I'm going to give you some things that help you to get it. So I, at the bottom level, I define forgiveness as giving up my right to hurt you for the hurt you've done for me so that my hurt can come to an end. I have to give it up because if I don't, then I hold on to it and I hold on to my anger and my resentment. So in one way, it's just simply giving up my right to hurt you for hurting me. Another way of defining it is I'm giving up all hope for a better past so that I can have a better future. You see, when I don't forgive, I am really stuck in the past. I keep playing what's happened, with no way out. And so in some ways, I became chained to the past that other people have done to me. And I see this so often, that people live in an environment of entrapment, that my life could have been better, but this is what happened. And so I say forgiveness is giving up all hope for a better past so that I can move on. In its simplest way, forgiveness is letting go rather than hanging on. And forgiveness is a process of letting go. And that's where the definition of the practical application of forgiveness comes into play. Because what I'm holding on to is my thoughts and my memories. And that's what shapes my past, and that's what also influences my future. Forgiveness is a process of reframing the past. And here's why. If I like someone, I tend to notice all their good characteristics. And this is where we get the notion, love is blind, right? When you're in love with someone, all you see is the good points, no matter what someone else says to you. So my daughter was dating her boyfriend in high school. I'm going, you know, there's some things you need to be paying attention to here. And she wasn't. Love is blind. Well, the corollary to that is just as true. Anger is equally as blind. So when I'm upset at someone, all I see is their bad points. That's how someone's best friend can become their worst enemy, simply by what I focus on. The person's the same person. They didn't change. What I'm focusing on changes. I see this in marriages all the time. We're in love, now we can't stand each other. What changed? Well, what changed is what I'm focusing on. And so forgiveness is a very practical process of reframing how I see things, adding things to my picture that I eliminated because I'm upset, recognizing that the person that I'm upset at, yeah, they did some things that were upsetting to me. Yeah, they've got some bad characteristics, but they also have some good characteristics. I wasn't totally off base. As I begin to see the good and the bad in everyone, I begin to get a different point of view, a different frame of reference. Remember, how I see things really depends on my frame of reference, my point of view. And so forgiveness really is reframing. It's bringing the good in with the bad. I'll give a biblical illustration of this for our Christian audience. When the Roman centurions were nailing Jesus to the cross, it's interesting how he reframed that. Rather than being angry at what they were doing, which is probably what I would have done, he says, "Father, forgive them." Why? Because they don't know what they're doing. They don't understand the larger context. And so reframing is not only adding, mixing the good and the bad so it's not all bad, but it's also enlarging the frame of context. It's seeing the bigger picture. It's realizing that this event is an event of time and history and one point. It's not all the points. It's not everything. Oh, it feels like everything. I may be making it everything in my head, but it's really not. And there are other things I need to allow into my life to reframe, to enlarge the frame of reference so that I can now see multiple options in my life as opposed to being locked into one event.
2: Yeah, you put a beautiful, really simple illustration, a literal illustration in your book around that, this idea of, you know, zoomed in someone crying and you think, oh, well, what's that going to be? Like, all you see is a face crying and you feel empathy, and then it zooms out a little bit more and it's that same face crying behind bars, and straight away you're like, oh, well, probably deserved it. And then it zoomed out again and you realized actually someone's filming it. It's a movie set. And so what do I feel about that? And just a simple illustration made me, you know, I was just off wondering about how do I reframe things? How do I look at things in different ways? It really is quite remarkable. The opportunity to keep stepping back if I can to try and understand as much as possible. It doesn't necessarily mean it's going to be okay. I'm not excusing things, but I'm just trying to understand. And that's, I think, you know, super valuable. It certainly was a great point that I took away.
3: Hey, Clay, that's a good point. So in my situation, when I was let go, I could only look at my boss through eyes of anger and hurt. And while I enjoyed him, we had a good friendship, now all of a sudden I don't want to talk to him. Well, it's funny how the Lord works. So when I left that place and went to another place, after I did some research and worked in the forgiveness book and everything else, the organization asked me to be the vice president of human resources. Well, now all of a sudden, I'm having to deal with people every day who are being laid off of work. And for one reason or another, you know, this is at 14,000 employees, so every day something's going to happen to someone. And all of a sudden, I realized that my experience had a purpose. I didn't understand it at the time, but now it made sense to me. And so I encourage people who are just overwhelmed and confused to realize that there is a purpose for your life, and you may not understand it now, but it will emerge as you reframe, as you look at it. And so I began to see that I can help people who are going through a very significant, terrible situation to help them to see that, you know what? This doesn't define you. This doesn't make you a bad person. This may be nothing more than a conflict between you and your boss. Don't overread it. Don't let it dominate your life. I know I've been there. And so I'm sharing with you out of my experience that right now you're probably not ready to forgive at all. You got to go through the grieving process. Remember the Kubler-Ross grieving process of shock and anger and all of that. You've got to go through that. That's understandable. But don't forget that you have an option to forgive and to find a new pathway to move on. Father, forgive them, for they don't know what they're doing.
2: Yeah. And this might be framed wrongly, Dick, so please forgive me if that's the case. But as you described forgiveness there, there's a part of, as you described what we needed to sort of let go of, okay, I'm gonna let go of hurting them, even though probably they deserved it. These sorts of various things that you just described. There feels like, and this might be the wrong wording, but I'm wanting to deliberately push into it. It feels like I have to let go of justice, or at least what my version of justice is, to be able to get there. Is that a fair description, or am I overplaying that a bit too much?
3: So, no, forgiveness doesn't negate justice. What forgiveness does is, number one, I may never be able to get justice. And so does that mean I stay the victim of an unjust act? Or do I recognize I live in an imperfect world and justice doesn't always work out perfectly? So if someone fired me unjustly and I have a case, I can go to labor law and appeal it. I can go to HR and say, I think it was wrong. I'd like to have another consideration. And sometimes that works. So justice does play out. In fact, not sometimes, but the majority of times. But I want to be clear, it doesn't always play out. There are unjust things that are done in an imperfect world, and I cannot correct it. And so now I've got to say, do I let go of that and so that I can move on, or do I keep rehearsing other ways? So there is a place for the judicial system. There is a place to seek out justice, and I encourage people who have been victims of someone else's behavior to do that. That's not negating forgiveness. But forgiveness comes into play when justice doesn't come into play. And what do I do then? You know, we use the illustration of Christ on the cross. That was an unjust act. And we all recognize that as an unjust act. But there was no way it was going to be corrected at that time and at that place. I see parents, an organization, Mothers Against Drunk Drivers, for example. These are parents who lost their children to a drunk driver. And they've played out the judicial system. And the judicial system is not going to lock them into jail for the rest of their lives. They're not going to execute them because they were drunk and they made a stupid decision and had bad consequences. So I encourage, and I've encouraged a number of mothers who have had lost children to that, to say, do something about it. Advocate for it. Help other parents who have been through it. Be a voice. You have an opportunity here. Terrible experience. And you can either live your life bitter about that person who did that stupid, drunken thing and destroyed my life and feel powerless because I've already gone as far as the judicial system will take me, or I can go a step further and I can help. I can use my experience to help others. And forgiveness is a process that allows me to do that because I'm reframing the situation. I'm moving out of my victimization. I'm recognizing that life isn't fair. And the forgiveness is a tool that all throughout history, you read stories in the Bible, stories in history, where people who couldn't get justice, couldn't correct something terrible happened, discovered forgiveness, and was able to move to a new place in life. And I think that's what forgiveness does. So it doesn't negate justice. It doesn't force me into a relationship that would be unproductive and hurtful. But it doesn't leave me trapped in the victimization and in the grievance story that was created by someone else's action towards me.
2: It's interesting. We have an example here in Australia that last year was, you know, headline news as one gentleman forgave exactly that scenario, a drunk driver who'd taken three of his kids and one of his nieces, nephews, and went through a story of forgiveness, actually now goes and meets with this person in jail. They've come to a faith in Jesus as well, you know, since from this, and this, you know, deserve to be in jail for forever and is not trying to get out anytime soon sort of thing. But there is a remarkable choice. They said, I can't live in this bitterness. I have to forgive. It's a live example for us that has been played out in the very public media here in Australia, which has been a wonderful example of that and shocking in all the good ways in that sense too.
3: Yeah.
2: Dick, we're running out of time, but a couple of questions I do want to ask as we go. Faith is a huge part, and a Christian faith is a part of your life. We've referenced that a few times. It's not my sense is, you know, as I've lived a life of following Jesus for a long time, that I do feel like that's an impetus. I should be forgiving. He's called me to do that. But forgiveness is not just for people of faith, is it?
3: No. Well, so there's several dynamics of forgiveness. One is there's my relationship with the Lord, and I am a sinner, and I need to be forgiven. So the way I learn about forgiveness is that Christ, that God was the first forgiver, and he forgave us while we were yet sinners, right? So that's one element. That's a very religious element. That's between me and God and how I deal with the sin problem and find faith in Christ. There's another level, and that's in the human level, and that's one to another. And the problem is, if I don't forgive, eventually there's not going to be anybody left in the world to be friends with, because people always hurt. And so what do I do with that? Can I learn from the way God has forgiven me to be forgiving of others? And so there's a couple of little phrases that are memorable that might help you remember it. In my book, I say, you simply cannot swallow a poison pill and hope the other person dies. So holding on to my anger is not going to work. It's only hurting me. It's not hurting them. God recognized that in his relationship with me. If he held my sins against me, then he's not a loving God and I'm not a forgiven person. So it's very important. And finally, I would say this, that I forgive because it is healthy for me. It really is. It's the only antidote to set me free. I share a story in the book of two prisoners from Vietnam who came to the Vietnam Memorial, and they were both POWs. And both of them experienced bitter torture, a terrible place to be through no fault of their own. And one prisoner says to the other, have you forgiven your captors yet? And the other one responds, no, never. I will never, ever forgive them for what they've done. And his friend turns back to him and says these words, then I guess they still have you prisoner, don't they? You see, when I don't forgive, I'm imprisoned by their hurts and the injustices and the things that were done to me with no way out, because I live in a sinful world that these things happen. Forgiveness is the way out. It's the way out spiritually in my relationship with Christ. It's the way out relationally in my experience with others. Interesting, I'll end with this. The boss who let me go, who I never wanted to talk to again, well, the Lord has a strange way of making things work. 7 years later, guess what? He gets a job in the same organization that I'm working in, and he is higher up in the organization than I am. And I'm going, oh no, here we go again. No, I said, I'm not going back down that road. So I made an appointment with him and went up and talked to him. And I said, I'll just call him Jerry. We'll make up a name. I said, Jerry, I need to talk to you about my feelings towards you as a result of the decision that was made when I was let go. He says, boy, am I glad you brought that up. I didn't know how to broach it. I didn't know how to talk about it. He says, I didn't want to let you go. The board said we had to reduce our FTE count and gave us a number. And we sat through and processed that, and we hated to let you go. But when we looked at the positions we had, your position wasn't essential for the organization. It wasn't because of you. It wasn't because we didn't like you or you're doing a bad job. The board had dictated to us that we had to reduce our FTE count. And I want you to know I'm sorry I did that, but I had no choice. Well, that reframed the situation, didn't it? I thought he had something against me. He fired me because he didn't like me, or you know, I knew I was doing my job, so it wasn't that. That conversation reframed things, and we were able to move from that point on and work together. So while forgiveness doesn't always create that kind of unity, I've already said that, it can, and it does create the opportunity. And without forgiveness, there is no opportunity to rebuild a relationship. So forgiveness doesn't require that, but it does create the opportunity. And that gentleman and I rebuilt our trust together and worked together successfully until we both retired.
2: Dick, we've gone over time, but I'm going to ask a quick small question about an addition in your book, if that's okay. You talk about, and in the 10th anniversary, we talk a bit more around self-forgiveness. And this sort of idea that sometimes we hurt ourselves and we need to forgive ourselves. The intent, I think, of this is not to say, well, to excuse bad behavior. but there is an aspect of what does self-forgiveness mean, and especially if we have done different things. And maybe it's fine to just quickly summarize and wrap up. Is the path massively different to the forgiveness of others that we've talked about, or is there a nuance that we do need to look at?
3: I think it's significantly different, but the pathway is similar. So let me explain. Interesting enough, the Bible never speaks about self-forgiveness. It assumes that if God has forgiven you, you are forgiven. That's a pretty good assumption. So if I'm not forgiving myself when God forgives me, then what's going on? And what I've discovered is that most lack of self-forgiveness is really about low self-worth. I don't feel good about myself. I've been given the message over and over again from childhood up that you're not smart, you're not capable, you're not good, you're dumb, whatever it is. And so I quickly turn to problems must be my fault. And thus I'm blaming myself constantly for this and that and the other thing. And so self-forgiveness is really about two things. One is recognizing that there is nothing that I have done that God can't forgive. And I need to believe that and claim that so that I can be lifted up by his power. But the other thing I need to realize is a lot of my guilt and a lot of my low esteem is coming from low self-worth. And I need to realize that I'm not leftover genetics. I'm not bad material. I'm a child of God. And as such, I have a purpose in life. As such, I have a meaning in life. And so I need to be forgiving myself so that I'm not capped and pushed down. And thus, once I realize that, then the process of forgiveness becomes very similar. I'm holding on to a grievance story that I'm no good and that other people have told me no good and that I resent that. Well, I need to reframe that. Who told me I was no good? Why did they tell me that? Has anyone ever told me I had possibilities? Why are they telling me that? Everyone isn't saying I'm bad. It's just I'm listening to those voices louder. Who told me I'm a good person? Do I have a friend that's told me that? Do I have a teacher that told me that? Do I have a classmate? Start reframing that picture and start letting go of the negative messages, the bad messages, the poison pills, if you will, and to say, I have more to offer than that, and I am forgiven, and therefore I don't need to live there. Remember, forgiveness is about setting me free. It's about letting me go. It's about letting me move on. It's about disconnecting me from the past that's held me back. It's really, in religious terms, it's the conversion story. I am forgiven, and my life now has new meaning and purpose. So yes, self-forgiveness is different because it's overlaid with low self-worth. But in some ways, it's the same journey, only I've got to forgive myself. It becomes more complicated because I know what I've done, and I know that it's bad. And so I can't, well, maybe they didn't know that they did this to me. I know. But there's a lot that I'm forgetting that I'm not putting into my knowing about how God sees me, how others see me, that is different than how I see myself. Reframing the journey of forgiveness Yes.
2: 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It's the 10th anniversary edition. You've been the forgiveness guy for a while. It's a pretty cool cool name, Dick, to be called like that. I'm guessing, as you've been open as well, that there's always going to be opportunities for you to keep forgiving, especially when you're talking about it so much. So thank you for your vulnerability and sharing some of your stories as well, and for chatting to us today on Towards Understanding.
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0: The founding fathers of our nation were overwhelmingly people of faith. Hi, I'm Warwick Marsh from Dads for Kids. Our forefathers were often people of few words, but good words. Somehow, we have gotten away from our foundations. We have become very good at being critical. Australians are known for their ability to sledge, criticise, condemn, and complain. Our challenge is to replace bad habits with good. You see, bad words cripple us. Good words bring healing and encouragement. Gordon MacDonald says, words have an awesome impact. The impressions made by a father's voice can set in motion an entire trend for life. So thank your wife, thank and praise your children, be lavish in your praise and heart in your thanksgiving. Remember Paul Lewis's words. A father's words are like a thermostat that sends a temperature in the house. Living our lives out in thanksgiving is a sign of true spirituality. As we do this, we become like those early Australian pioneers who lived out their faith with their words. For more ideas on being a great dad, go to fatherhood.org.au.
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1: There's a wonderful line in Paul's letter to the Thessalonians. He was encouraged by them. He thanked God for their faithfulness. And then he said, "Now we urge you in the Lord Jesus to do this more and more, to love God and each other more and more, more and more as you get older, more and more when there's hardship, more and more in surprises and failure as well as in joy." A few months ago, we went to the funeral of a lovely man, Paul Berenger. For 45 years, he pastored churches in New South Wales. None of them were large. There were no amazing success stories at his funeral. But everyone said the same thing. He loved people and Jesus. And through his life, his hope in Jesus grew more and more, to the point that when he'd preach at the end, he'd cry because the gospel was so amazing to him. And that's what we want to be like, to love God more and more, to find our hope in Him today. This is Everyday Stories with Naomi Reid.

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4: We can sit here and say, oh, take email off or do this. You actually have to want to do this. You actually have to feel like, okay, I want to go back to basics. I miss my marriage. I miss connecting with my husband or my wife.
5: We've never been more connected digitally. Why does it feel like our marriages and families have never been further apart? We've all seen it, the silent dinner table, the blue light of a smartphone in the bedroom, and the growing wall between us and our children. Today we're joined by Natalie Darty, who is a marriage and family therapist. Natalie is seeing this crisis firsthand in the therapy room. We're diving into the dopamine trap of our devices and, more importantly, how we can reclaim our homes for Christ. From digital Sabbaths to the power of a heart talk, stay with us as we learn how to put down the screens and pick up the relationships that matter most. I'm Brett Ryan, along with my wife, Kate, with our guest, Natalie Darty, for Focus on the Family, Australia. Well, welcome back, Natalie.
4: Thank you, Brett and Kate. So great to be back with you today.
5: On a previous interview, we were talking about digital devices and kids, and many parents, that's exactly where I am. But now we're going to be talking about digital devices and how it affects the marriage. And so what are you seeing in your clinic?
4: Well, in particularly the last 3 years, generally what presents is a parent or parents will refer their child for counseling for me to work with them and inform me that their child uses the screen too much or they're addicted to, you know, Fortnite. Mm-hmm. And upon listening to the child, you know, what children are typically saying is mom and dad are on their phones a lot too. So then I generally work with the parents and do some parenting support and discover within the first 10 minutes, there's a disconnect in their marriage and technology seems to be the main culprit. And so it's interesting that children are the ones that highlight that first. And then I work with the parents and married couples.
6: Isn't it interesting that we have such blind spots when we're busy looking at someone else?
4: Absolutely. Absolutely. And typically that's how we all learn about ourselves through that awareness is through someone else.
6: So what is the dopamine trap? Well, you know, we were talking just in the introduction about how when we're on our devices, it actually is like a dopamine hit.
4: It is. So, you know, we've mentioned this in the prior podcast, but the developers of things like Facebook, Instagram, YouTube, other, you know, social media platforms, they hire people such as myself, behavior experts, to get us hooked to continue using so they can sell our time. And what that does is produce an overflow of dopamine, the feel-good reward hormones in our brains that goes, ooh, more please, you know, such as if you and Brett went out and had dinner and you were starving, but then all of a sudden the dessert tray went by and you saw chocolate cake, you would have gotten a hit of dopamine. And that's what these excessive screen use is doing to our brains of people from all ages, from birth to the elderly, where we're getting a lot of dopamine.
5: I'm hungry now.
4: Yeah.
5: So what happens if we have too much dopamine continuously?
4: Well, too much dopamine is not a good thing because it goes in there and it takes away our serotonin, which is our mood stabilizer. Serotonin typically is in the antidepressants. And so we need the mood stabilizer. We need a healthy balance. And so while dopamine's a great thing, too much of it is disastrous. It causes things like anxiety, your prefrontal cortex and executive functioning skills to be all over the place. So you feel like you're just disorganized. It causes depression. It causes sleepless nights. You know, the research says it's not good. It doesn't look good.
7: No. And the other thing that these devices have done, especially for our contact with the outside world, we're on it. And I know this is my device is my office. People can contact me at all hours, out of hours, expect to be responding to emails. And so what does this do to us if we're always on?
4: Well, it just means that our brains are hijacked by the dopamine. And it doesn't always have to be, you know, feel good things that we do. Even work emails now, they're saying that that can increase dopamine. And so I don't know what you're seeing down in Melbourne, but here on the Gold Coast, I'm hearing a lot of beep beep at the red lights because people are checking work emails while they're at the stoplights. They're checking Facebook posts. You know, and so it's impacting our roads and our safety, and not to mention, you know, the loneliness and disconnect with married couples.
6: Yeah, and it kind of blurs that work-life boundary, doesn't it? There's never an off button.
4: There isn't. And you're absolutely right, Kate. It's you are on call, on demand, 24/7, if you choose.
6: Does that kind of blur into the fact that it makes us feel important? You know, somebody sending us an email or someone sending us a message that makes us feel important rather than just the everyday kind of life situation.
4: Absolutely, because dopamine is the feel-good hormone. And so if someone likes a post or says, oh my gosh, you look so beautiful in that photo, or you get an email from your boss congratulating you or whatnot, of course it would. It would definitely make us feel important and valued and seen, and all those happy, lovely feelings that we want from our parents to our spouses.
6: So what would you say to a couple who says, well, he's on his phone for work at night? What's the solution there?
4: Well, I'm hearing that almost weekly, if I'm honest with you, Kate. That's a big issue in marriages.
6: It could be a husband or a wife, couldn't it?
4: It could, or both. And believe it or not, a lot of these couples aren't even aware that screens are actually the problem of their disconnect. And so, especially with younger couples, because, you know, as we talked in a previous podcast, the generational eras have just changed. And a lot of these younger people haven't had that chance to experience what you and I, you know, had in the 70s and 80s. So I try to show a lot of compassion and also genuineness and a little bit of self-disclosure to say, yeah, guys, I get it. I mean, you know, I have my own issues with my technology use at home, and it's tough, isn't it? And I try to build that rapport and trust from them first, because the last thing they need is an expert making them feel shameful or less than. And so I need their trust. I need them to listen to the psychoeducation that I'm going to have to deliver to them.
6: Yeah. Would a simple one be just removing, say, email from phones? Because that way they will only check it on their computer. So that they're not, like, if they're out for dinner, they're not going to get an email, or don't put on notifications, or...
7: Well, I think the notifications would be a big step.
4: It is. And can I just share a quick little testimony?
6: Absolutely.
4: So this is my bread and butter, this, you know, couples counseling and working with families, and excessive screen use disorder is a specialist area for me. And so here I am, you know, nearly 50 years old, and I totally understand the weight of the addiction component and the excess dopamine. And so the Lord really convicted me and said, Nat, you got to be walking your talk. And so rather than blame my husband, I, you know, and say, oh, you got to be doing this with me and we got to get the whole family involved and whatnot, I actually had to say, Nat, you need to have your own personal responsibility, you know, and that means that you need to figure this out on your own. You need to figure out, you know, do a stock take inventory of what your own screen use looks like, and then sit down and go to the Lord and say, Lord, what do you want me to know about my screen use? What do you want me to cut out? Mm. And boy, the list was long for me. I deleted Facebook. I don't watch or listen to the news anymore because that just stole my joy. So I have no idea what's going on in the United States or around the globe at the moment, apart from what my husband shares. I got rid of all my email on my phone, you know, but I'm telling you right now, we're several months into the year and my joy level has gone up like significantly. I just feel happier.
7: That's great. What a great story. Mm. And do you think your husband sees it?
4: He does, because he has somewhat joined me. I don't want to force this on him. You know, he's his own person, but he's recently deleted things like Amazon Prime and Netflix and said, Nat, if you're not going to watch it, I'm not going to watch it on my own, you know, and we're having more dinners at the table again. We have this general blanket rule that we don't have conversations with the phone in our hand. We make eye contact. We look at each other. We connect. You know, we can sit here and say, oh, take email off or do this. You actually have to want to do this. You actually have to feel like, okay, I want to go back to basics. I miss my marriage. I miss connecting with my husband or my wife.
7: So it's really addressed your potential for loneliness for yourself and for your husband as well. So is loneliness another part that people share with you in the therapy sessions?
4: Yes. Loneliness is a primary emotion that couples are coming to see me is I feel so lonely, not just with my spouse, but I feel disconnected with my friends. And when you sit down and you actually look at the timeline and some of the things that have happened in these couples' lives, it's been the introduction of, you know, having 12 or more devices in their house, multiple streaming services, you know, just occupying and taking people's focus. And so no wonder why we're lonely. We're the loneliest generation ever.
6: I loved your story just because it's brought you back into the present.
4: Yeah.
6: Living in the present.
4: Yeah. And the scary thing, Kate, if I'm really honest with you, I just went overseas. And now that I'm actually, my eyes are looking up instead of down, I notice just how bad of a problem across the globe, you know, that this is. And looking at couples at restaurants, rather than chatting, they're on their phones.
6: I was just going to bring that up, that we go out for meals and all we see are people sitting on their phones. And they're all sitting, including their children. Are all on devices.
7: Yeah.
4: It's heartbreaking.
6: Oh, it is, because it just steals those precious moments.
7: This is so very helpful. And I'm sure that many people are really listening to this because it make them feel a little bit, I wouldn't say guilty, but it's gaining their attention to say, hey, maybe this is something that we could put into practice, but don't point the finger at the other person. Start taking that ownership.
4: That's right. That's right.
7: Our guest today is Natalie Darty, and we're talking about digital detox for our marriage. And we'll be right back to continue this conversation on Focus on the Family, Australia.

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1: Well, welcome back to Focus on the Family Australia. Our guest today, Natalie Darty, who is a marriage and family therapist, and we're talking about the need to control our digital use and how we can better invest in our relationships.
2: So Natalie, before the break, we were actually talking about how the dopamine hit is one of the reasons that people are using technology and it's causing a wedge between couples. But what are the other reasons that people would turn to technology?
3: Well, I think technology is great in terms that it connects people. You know, I keep up with my family and friends overseas through technology, so it definitely serves its purpose. I don't want the viewers to hear that I'm anti-technology. They're great when they're used in a healthy way. But I think at the end of the day, you know, God made us to be relational beings, to connect, you know, to become one with someone, a partner. And I think the busyness of life and, you know, having screens all around us, if we're not getting that connection through our spouses or other people, we're going to go seek for it because that's how God made us. Mm. And so we will seek to find connection through social media platforms and even down to, you know, trying to find humor and funny little reels. And next thing we know, it's, you know, 2 or 3 o'clock in the morning and we've got to work at, you know, 7, 8 o'clock in the morning and we've just done mindless scrolling. But yet, you know, we got a few giggles in. Meanwhile, our partner's laying beside us and we really didn't get a chance to catch up with them. So, yeah.
1: And what about the one that's hidden? And here at Focus on the Family Australia, we get a number of people contacting us because someone has become addicted to inappropriate imagery. Do you see that often in your clinical setting?
3: Unfortunately, Brett, it comes up all the time. And not just with males, but females. And, you know, pornography is destroying people's lives, destroying marriages. We know that 55% of marriages are negatively affected by pornography. And the stats are really high. I work and speak with pastors around the area because I'm getting a lot of referrals for young men. And it's a real problem. You know, and a lot of it is because 40% of the people that are using pornography in marriages actually aren't disclosing it. So they're really wrestling with this secret sin and problem by themselves. And how hard for that person, because it is paralyzing.
1: Yeah, very much so. You mentioned before the break that you were saying if people did an audit on the number of devices in their homes, is it like a common number of about 12? Is that correct?
3: Well, that's 12 is like the baseline. But
1: oh, really?
3: I mean, I've done an inventory with some of my groups that I do, and it's almost comical, you know, who's got the least amount, who's got the most. And one household in particular, I think they had 28 different devices.
1: Wow.
3: Yeah.
1: Yeah. Yeah. And you wonder why mums and dads say, my kids are on the devices. But then if they had a little bit of a look in the mirror and their own audit, they're on the devices a lot as well.
3: Absolutely. In separate rooms, dinner time, table has been stolen, you know, and it's disconnect. But technology helps us to connect. So you can understand why people can get hooked.
2: So what can we do to, I mean, it's such a big question, isn't it? What can couples do to start reclaiming?
3: Well, I come from it from a point of trying to help couples understand and make meaning of why maybe a particular spouse doesn't want the other spouse to be on their phone scrolling in their bed at night.
2: Yeah.
3: Rather than come up and say, all right, why don't you guys create some solutions? Let's actually try to understand why you're using Instagram and let's try to discover what's going on with your marriage and let's understand each other and why they're important and then put our heads together and figure out what's good for your heart and what's good for my heart and let's put those solutions together.
1: Yeah, that's a great way. They have to have that reality, isn't it?
3: It is.
1: Let's put it out on display and not be in a posture of defensiveness or a posture of it's all you, but let's do this together. because there's a problem and we want to address it.
3: Yeah, absolutely. Absolutely. You know, often I'll work with couples and they'll say, you know, she or he won't get off Instagram or Facebook or the news. And you do a little bit of a heart talk and try to find some meaning. And what you find is that, oh, I just, you know, I want our bedtime to be the place where the kids can run in and jump in there, because I remember doing that with my parents and I miss that. We don't do that anymore. And so, I mean, when spouses hear that and they hear their spouse's heart, they're like, I don't even need to problem solve. It's gone. It's not coming in the room anymore, because they understand their spouse from a relational point.
1: Yeah, it's great. Well, in my opening remarks, I referred to a digital Sabbath. What's a digital Sabbath?
3: Well, digital Sabbath is picking one day of the week. I particularly use Sundays, always have, even with my kids when they were younger. They're now adults, where on Sundays we just didn't touch screens at all. And we just would be a family and we would leave the phones home and not take them to church. It's just a day where you just say, Lord, you get my full attention today.
1: Yeah.
3: And you matter to me. And so, you know, taking a walk without your phone or your not listening to podcasts, you know, just really giving your full attention to the Lord.
1: I've actually recommended, when I've done parenting seminars, just to have a technology-free Tuesday, for example.
3: Or, I love that.
1: Or in the evenings, any day ending with a day, you know, like that was another way of doing it. But technology for you Tuesday was a great start. And many people said, well, we did it on Tuesday, but we also continued on Wednesday and Thursday. And if mums and dads role model this, our kids are going to get it. And they might be a little bit
2: jittery.
1: You know, a little bit annoyed, but eventually they'll find other things to do. And if we, as mums and dads, our relationship will continue to improve. Because as you said before, you know, you've got more joy. That's going to have that atmosphere in the house that's going to be so welcome. Are there any other practical guardrails that you could also put into this practice of reclaiming our homes and reclaiming our marriages?
3: Yeah. For couples that are experiencing issues related to technology, I would encourage them to share your heart with your spouse, saying something like, you know, can I share my heart with you? And make sure that it's a good time to share that. You wouldn't share that in a time where there's tension, you know, because you're in your fight, flight, or freeze mode in your brain, if there is. And avoid being critical or nagging. You know, you're always on your phone. You don't pay attention. We never do this. You're always doing that, you know, because the reactive response to that would be defensiveness, you know. And so now you've got couples working and communicating and wonder why they have conflict. So a lot of it is the way that they're speaking with each other. So I would rather say to my spouse, sweetie, I miss us. I miss you so much. And I miss connecting with you. And, you know, what's your heart say about that? And, you know, do you mind if we try to put our hearts together and come up with solutions that are good for you and good for me?
2: I love that. And I love the fact that you say pick the right time. Because often one person can be stewing about this, and then as soon as somebody gets home, they kind of go, well, I've been thinking about this all day, and they've actually had all day to think, plan, you know, strategize, but the other person hasn't. So selecting the right time is so important.
1: Yeah. I can feel another interview coming up, another idea about the heart talk. And so then we might put that in the mix of having another conversation, because this has been so very, very helpful, you know, reclaiming that time and filling it with some really positive things, like, for example, date nights, you know, put the technology away, even if it's for periods of time that you both agree that we're not going to touch our devices and we're going to give ourselves either personal development or together as a couple. I mean, Kate and I often play cards, you know, just simple card games. It's not on our devices and we don't always talk, but we're together. And then there's other times when we talk very deeply and other times it's just fun.
3: Absolutely. And I think everything that you shared is spot on, Brett. And I guess what I would want couples to really hear from this podcast is it's a personal responsibility. You know, a healthy marriage requires two healthy individuals. And not just from all physically, mentally, spiritually, and emotionally, but I would throw in technically as well, you know. And so if I can have healthy technical values within myself, that's going to overflow into my marriage and yeah. to my children and even workplaces.
2: Yeah. I think too, and I love that you said this earlier, is that we go to the Lord and include the Holy Spirit, because he's the only one who can convict and change.
3: Absolutely.
2: And I think if we say, a bit like our New Year's resolutions, where we set them and in, you know, 2 weeks they're done. Mm. We can't do it alone because it is so addictive. So asking the Holy Spirit to convict and change us and even give us a little prompt, you know, when we feel tempted or, you know, we slip back into, rather than going into shame, just ask him to, you know, nudge us that that's not healthy for you.
3: Absolutely. And guard our hearts.
2: Yes.
3: Guard our heart.
2: And minds.
1: This is
2: in
1: so
2: Christ Jesus.
1: Natalie, you have nailed it. And we so appreciate your yes. wisdom, your expertise, your experience to be able to share this with our audience today. Thank you so much for being our guest today.
3: Well, it's an honor, Brett and Kate. Thank you for inviting me.
1: If you'd like to contact or find out more about Natalie or invite her to your school or church community, you can go to her website at backtobasicscounseling.com. As we wrap up today's conversation, remember that your home is a sacred space and it's worth fighting for. Reclaiming your family's connection might start with a difficult digital stock take or a quiet screen Sabbath, but the reward is a marriage and a home that truly reflects the peace of God. 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

The promise of God comes from Psalm 32. The Lord says, I will guide you along the best pathway for your life. I will advise you and watch over you.

life was gonna be full of problems. Always at the worst times when you least expect. I tell everyone I'm good, cause nobody really cares at the

0: Here on Sunburnt Souls, we explore life, faith, and our mental well-being. 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
1: We were at my uncle's farm and all the adults disappeared somewhere, so we kids decided to chase all the cows. We teamed up, walked behind them, rah, and they'd all take off all over the place. It was awesome. Except this one cow that wouldn't budge. She was usually super timid, but for some reason she'd had enough of us, and so instead of us chasing her away, she chased all of us up the stairs crying. Maybe you're like that cow. Maybe you've had enough. Maybe it's time to stand your ground and chase away some of the pests in your life. You know, Jesus stood up for the downtrodden and the bullied and those that everybody else took for granted. If you take a stand today, you can be confident that Jesus will walk with you. So in the words of today's hero,
0: for more candid conversations on faith and mental well-being, check out sunburntsouls.com.

0: world appears to be sharply divided between authoritarian regimes on the one hand and so-called liberal democracies on the other. Yet there's a growing grey area in the middle where censorship is eroding the basic human right of free speech. Hi, I'm Bernie Diamond and welcome again to Fresh. A recent UK government report on faith and belief in modern Britain states this: Christianity is the one faith it is still considered acceptable to mock or deride publicly. An Open Doors report on Western Europe found that 30 to 40% of young Christians admit to self-censoring their faith out of a fear of ridicule or professional repercussions. France last year recorded over 1,000 anti-Christian acts, including church arsons, desecrations, and assaults. Canadian activist Chris Elston, known as Billboard Chris, was arrested in Australia for standing quietly in a public mall wearing a placard stating, "Children cannot consent to puberty blockers." Persecution is on the rise. You can feel it. You can see it. So what are we to do? Writes the Apostle Paul in the 1st century AD, 2 Thessalonians chapter 3, verses 2 and 3, "And pray that we will be protected from crooked and evil people. Not everyone believes in the Lord, you know, but the Lord is faithful. He will give you strength and protect you from the evil one." Wherever you live, whatever system of government you live under, however this rising tide of persecution is playing itself out in your neck of the woods, don't be surprised. Not everyone believes in the Lord, you know. Don't be perturbed and don't be afraid, because the Lord is faithful. He will give you strength and protect you from the evil one, because that's his word, fresh for you today.
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6: As the sun began to go down in the sky on the second night, I, for the very first time, thought, I'm really going to die out here. There's no way I'm going to make it through another night out here. There's just no way. And suddenly, my mum's message came back to me saying, if you're ever so far down on your knees, you've got nowhere else to turn, call out to God and he'll help you.
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8: For three terrifying days, Michelle Hamilton clung helplessly to her small capsized canoe in the Sulu Sea in the Philippines. With no food or water, she endured tropical storms and the fear of a possible shark attack. It was at her lowest point that she remembered what her mother had told her about God just 4 days before this. We'll find out about that and more as Michelle tells her miraculous story of being saved at sea. Michelle Hamilton, welcome to the program.
6: Oh, thanks, Eric. It's very exciting to be here.
8: So glad to have you with us. And I am interested to know, what did your mother tell you just 4 days before you were lost at sea?
6: Well, strangely enough, she actually said to me, because she wanted to try and tell me about God and I wasn't interested. And she said, okay, Michelle, if you're ever in a place where you're really down on your knees and you don't know where to turn, call out for help to God and he will help you.
8: Wow. When she told you, I don't think she knew it was going to come in handy that quickly.
6: No, and neither did I, because I just shrugged it off and went, yeah, okay, cool.
8: Yeah, I didn't think anything of it.
6: Until I was in that situation.
8: Yeah,
6: yes,
8: yeah,
6: exactly.
8: Yeah. So 4 days before, no interest, shrugged it off. 4 days later, very, very interested.
6: Very desperate. And that's, I think, that's where many people do find God, mm-hmm. when they are really, really desperate and they have nowhere else to turn.
8: Okay, well, we're going to find out about that time when you were very, very desperate and called out to God. But first, we want to go back to where it all began. You were born and raised in New Zealand, is that right?
6: That's correct.
8: And let's find out a little bit about your background. You have a Jewish heritage?
6: Yes. On my mother's side, we are Jews from the Ukraine, and my grandparents actually emigrated, first of all, to Scotland in 1903 to escape the pogroms that were happening mm-hmm. in that area. And then they caught a very, very long sea voyage for 6 weeks to New Zealand. That was my great-grandparents.
8: And so that's where your family was, and that's where your mother was born?
6: That's exactly right. And we all lived sort of in Wellington, New Zealand, and my great-grandparents were very industrious people, and my great-grandmother was actually an amazing wedding dress designer, and she was mm-hmm. Very celebrated for her wedding dresses and actually had her own little shop in Wellington.
8: So they were Jewish by heritage, by ethnicity, I guess you could say, but not really religious, is that right?
6: They weren't Orthodox, so what we would call mm-hmm. social Jews, you know, mm-hmm. they basically were part of the Jewish community. They went to all the feasts and they kept Shabbat. But as far as it seemed to me, even looking back, that it was they were very traditional, but I don't think they loved God with all their heart.
8: Mm-hmm. Now, for you growing up, what impact did that have on your spiritual life or lack of spiritual
6: life? Well, it was very difficult, to be honest, because my mum married out of her faith, and she was really pushed out of the family. She was not welcome at all. They distinctly disliked my father, and with good reason. He turned out to be an alcoholic, a womanizer, and a gambler. So they picked that one pretty well, and he also wasn't Jewish. So it was very conflicting, to be honest. My mother didn't continue really with her faith at all, and my father, even though he was a Catholic, it was just in name, really. You know, they weren't really either of them following their faith, so to speak.
8: And then your biological father is separated from your mother when you're about 10 months old?
6: Yeah, that's exactly right. Yep. She broke off with him. She could see that he was just going to give her nothing but grief. And it was quite a traumatic time because she had nobody to help her either. Her family would not bring her in. They would not help her. And in those days, they really didn't have Centrelink. So we lived basically in an abandoned building and just living on Weet-Bix.
8: Oh, wow.
6: Yeah, it was bad times.
8: And then she found another partner?
6: She then found the man that would become my stepdad when I was 3 years old. And sadly, she jumped out of the frying pan and into the fire because he was ghastly. Now, he was very heavy drinker and also very violent. So, yeah, I had a really...
8: So that was your childhood?
6: My childhood was very scary and very dysfunctional, yeah.
8: And how did you feel about God?
6: Oh, I didn't really think about God at all. It just wasn't something that crossed my mind at all.
8: But you did feel there was something more going on.
6: There was, because in those days I didn't want to be in my house, and it was safe back then. You know, you would never let children of 7, 8, 9, 10 just go off by themselves. But I was very much a loner, and I spent a lot of time down the beach by myself, in the forest by myself, down the river by myself. And I could always feel like something was watching me in a protective way. And in all honesty, I escaped several crises in regards to, obviously now, you know, child predators that could have really ended very badly. But you know, at the time I didn't realize it was God, but later on I realized, I just thought, wow, I got lucky I escaped from that man catching me or getting me or doing something awful to me. But now that I look back, it was God, and he was protecting me and sending his angels to help me the whole time.
8: And then when you entered into your teenage years, you kind of went off the rails, would you say?
6: That would be an understatement, yes. I very much went off the rails. I left home when I was 16 and lived with boyfriends, was just a party girl, a very heavy drinker. I'm so glad I never really dabbled in drugs. But I was wrecking myself. And just prior to getting lost at sea, I actually went to Japan for a year. I was doing a combination of teaching conversational English and working in a bar. And part of my job was to drink as much alcohol as I could, because it got charged to the men would come to the bar and you'd sit with them, and the more drinks you ordered, the more it went on their bill. So I ended up with being a total alcoholic and having a really bad stomach ulcer.
8: Oh, wow. So this is where you were at when you went on a holiday with your mother?
6: Absolutely. This is where I was at, but you know, it's funny, even then I didn't really realize how messed up I was. I knew that I was going in the wrong direction, but I had no idea what the right direction was.
8: Oh, so you knew something was not right.
6: Oh, yeah, because I knew that I was living a horrible lifestyle, and I was searching in a way for something, but not actively. Yeah, I just didn't know what to do. I had no mm-hmm. real guidance at that point
8: mm-hmm.
6: and not a lot of wisdom.
8: And what led to you going on a holiday with your mother?
6: Well, my mom had just escaped from this domestic violence and was mm-hmm. living in Sydney, raising my two sisters single-handedly. And, yeah, she just seemed to have a lot of different traumas, car accidents. And it's funny, trauma attracts trauma. And so, like, just consistently bad things happening to her as a single woman. And so I had saved up quite a lot of money while I was in Japan, and I wanted to give my mom a really relaxing holiday to recover from the hell she had endured with mm-hmm. my father and also being a single parent in Sydney. And so I offered to take her on a couple of week holiday at a place called Boracay Island in the Philippines.
8: And so that was supposed to be a wonderful time to relax. But that's not what happened. What happened?
6: Well, no, sadly, it was anything but a holiday for my mum. It turned out to be probably the most traumatic event of her life, sadly.
8: So what was the plan?
6: Well, the plan was we met in Singapore and we were going to head to Boracay Island. And while we were in Singapore, my mum told me, Michelle, I have come to know Jesus as my Messiah.
8: Oh, you just found out then?
6: Yeah, I didn't know until she mm-hmm. told me when she met me. And I was like, you remember you're Jewish, right? And and she's like, and so was Jesus. Jesus was Jewish and everybody that wrote the Bible is Jewish and he is my Messiah. And Michelle, I need to tell you all about this. Is the most amazing and wonderful thing that's ever happened to me. And I actually stopped her and I just said, look, mm-hmm. Mom, I'm really happy for you, but this is not something that I need or desire right now in my life. And that's when she just knew, because I was quite a forceful person. And I just, if I said I'm not interested, that was it. And mm-hmm. that's when she said to me, okay, I'm not going to preach anymore to you. But just know, if God ever brings you right down on your knees and there's nowhere else to look, call out to God and he will save you. And I just went, okay, I'll keep that in mind, Mum.
8: Yep. Okay.
6: And then a few days later, I'm in exactly that position.
8: Yes. Well, let's back up a little bit. What led to your mother putting her faith in Jesus?
6: Well, my mum was always a very deeply spiritual person. She was just always searching, as so many Jewish people do. You know, she went down the whole, you know, sort of occult thing, trying to find God, trying to find where was he, because she couldn't see him in her family's traditional Judaism. Not that they were a very good example, as I said, because they were just social Jews. Mm-hmm. But she was searching and searching. So when she told me that she'd found Jesus, it was to me just another thing that she'd found. It didn't really, I was just like, oh, okay, so this is another thing that you're doing. It's not going to last. And then mum's still going to be searching for something else and something else and something else. So I didn't pay too much heed to it, to be honest.
8: Yeah, at that point.
6: At that point, exactly. And for the rest of the holiday, for the next 4 days, she didn't mention it again. Mm-hmm. But I could see a very different mum before me, because mm-hmm. the mum.
8: Oh, okay,
6: before,
8: so you could notice.
6: I could, because mm-hmm. she was always very traumatized, sad. She would often be crying. You know, she always seemed to me to be quite a mess. And yet before me was somebody who looked like they had some kind of transformation and was mm-hmm. quite peaceful. And at the time I thought, I don't think this is just this holiday. She looks different. But again, I didn't put the two things together.
8: Our guest today is Michelle Hamilton, who in 1989 endured 3 terrifying days of clinging helplessly to her capsized canoe in the Sulu Sea in the Philippines. We just heard about the events in her life that led to her fateful trip to the Philippines. Next, We'll hear how she became lost at sea. All that more is coming up when we return right here on Real Faith.

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1: Welcome back. I'm Eric Scadamo, and today I'm chatting with Michelle Hamilton, who in 1989 endured three terrifying days of clinging helplessly to her capsized canoe in the Sulu Sea in the Philippines. Before the break, we heard about the events in her life that led up to her and her mother, Rachel, taking a trip to the Philippines. Now we'll hear what happened next. So you're enjoying your holiday together?
2: Yeah, we were having a great time.
1: What was the plan? What were you going to do?
2: Well, just relax and explore. I mean, there wasn't a lot to do on this island. I mean, back in 1989, this was an extremely undiscovered island, just bungalows on the beach. And so, Yeah, we were just going to take it day by day, explore the island, have a rest, which we both really needed, and see how we went.
1: And then what happened?
2: Well, then on the fourth day, I said to Mum, "Hey, Mum, I've heard that there's natives around the other side of the island. Let's go and have a look at them." Because, you know, I mean, that now that's going to be fun. And So I wanted to actually hire like a bit of a catamaran, but the guy that owned the catamarans that actually also owned the bungalows, his name was Willie, he didn't want to hire us the catamaran by ourselves. He obviously thought, these chicks are going to lose my catamaran. And so he just offered us this what's called a bunker, and it was just a 7-foot long wooden bunker, so narrow that you couldn't sit inside it, but they had a plank of wood across the top as a bench, and you sat on top of those, and it had a little white plastic bucket in the bottom of the boat, which, I mean, should have been a sign something would go wrong, but I just thought it was there as an emergency, and a couple of oars, and he put us in the boat and pushed us off, and off we went. Sadly, my mother doesn't like water and never has. And after a short space of time, she said to me, "Michelle, I'm really can't stand it out here. This is really freaking me out. Can you take me back?" And so I dropped her back to the island. She said, "I think you should come in too now. It's starting to, the wind's starting to pick up." I'm like, no. This is what I'm going to do. I'm going to go around that island. I'll just go by myself. It's all good.
1: So what happens? You're going around, you're wanting to see the natives on the other side, as you mentioned. That was the plan.
2: That was the plan. But sadly, I didn't understand the currents and I didn't understand, you know, how the ocean really worked like that. And so when I tried to get around the point to get around the other side of the island, I had no protection from the land. And I just started to get swept straight out to sea. I could not get back. I mean, I was paddling like crazy. I mean, my arms, my neck, my back was killing me. My hands were all shredded. And I was paddling and paddling and paddling and just going further and further out to sea.
1: I think you're panicking at this point, I'm assuming.
2: I'm really panicking because the island's getting further and further away. There's no way I can call out. There's nothing I can do. But I still had hope that there was an adjacent island called Panay and that even though I was going out further and further, that I would eventually bang into that island and so I'd be okay. I mean, I was panicking, but I hadn't gone into full panic mode at that point. But it wasn't long before I did. And that was, you know, I'd made a decision in my mind that I was going to get as close as I could to Boracay Island and then abandon the boat and swim to shore because I just couldn't risk it. I was pretty scared to do that because I'd seen, I mean, the waters are crystal clear and I could see stingrays and things swimming around below the boat. And it was terrifying, the idea of hopping into the water by myself. But I didn't have a choice. And so I did have a watch on at the time. It was still operational. And I made a decision that at 4:45, I was going to leave the boat before it got dark. And so I put on my mask and my snorkel and my flippers, and I hopped onto the outrigger, the wooden part of the boat, ready to swim. And that is when I heard this audible voice call out to me and say, "Don't leave the boat." Mm. And I thought it was the guy John that I'd met coming in his catamaran, because they would have known I was gone by then, coming to rescue me. But when I looked around, there was just absolutely no one there. And so I thought, okay, this is really strange. But anyway, I said, I've just, doesn't really matter who's talking. I actually just have to swim. And so I tried again. And then this time this voice was so booming. It was like, "Don't leave the boat." And it gave me such a fright. I actually fell into the ocean. I fell forward into the ocean. And then even though I still didn't know who was talking, I just hopped back in the boat and just sat there and waited. There was no point in paddling anymore. I just waited for either rescue or to bang into this other island.
1: Wow. So desperate situation, but there's still hope at that point.
2: There's still hope. There still was hope. And so I took up the oars again and kept paddling still to try and make sure I got at least to the island of Panay. But sadly, it was just the ocean currents were so strong, and I came close to the tip of it where I could see the lighthouse and the lighthouse and you know, it was flashing and everything. And I again thought, I wonder if I should swim, but I was too far out. And I thought, you know something, I'm just safer to stay in this boat and wait to be rescued.
1: So you're seeing what you thought was going to be where you'd end up, and it's just going by you, or you're just going by it, I should say.
2: Exactly. I'm basically, it's parallel with me, but I'm not getting any closer to it.
1: And
2: I knew, because, you know, my dad always taught me to study things, and I'd studied all the maps and things like that, and I knew that there was nothing but open ocean now. There was no more land, and there's not going to be any land for a really long time. So I just was mortified. I was mortified that nobody had come to get me, to be honest, as well.
1: Yeah.
2: But they went the wrong way. They went round the back of the island looking for me, knowing that that's where I'd gone to visit these natives, not realizing that I'd never gotten around there. And so by the time they'd gone all the way around the other side of the island looking for me, it was too dark to keep on going out.
1: So suddenly you're heading out to sea, literally, and you know that there's nothing else, no other land in this direction, exactly. And it's getting darker and darker. What's going through your mind at that point?
2: I think out of the 3 days that I was out in the ocean, that was without a doubt the most terrifying. Because I knew I'm going to be spending a night at sea. This is a tiny little boat. I've got no protection. At any moment, it can flip over. It's dark. It's wet. And at that point, I realized nobody's coming to get me either. It was really beyond frightening.
1: And from what you're saying, that boat was not designed to be way out that far at sea.
2: No, I mean, there was, you know, as I said, it was so small that there were just waves just lapping into the boat. And I didn't think it could get scarier, but it actually did. A tropical storm broke out above me, and suddenly there was like freight trains smashing together with these loud thunder and, you know, lightning and the wind howling, and then it began torrentially raining, and the boat was filling up faster than I could bail water. So all I could do for this whole night, for the next 12 hours, was bail water to stop the boat from completely sinking.
1: And that was just to survive, just to have your boat still with you?
2: That was just to survive, because, as I said, it was, once the boat went under, well, then there'd be nothing for me to do. I couldn't do anything. I mean, fortunately, looking back, the outriggers on the boat kept the boat pretty stable. But I was just going over these mountainous waves, you know, like a roller coaster.
1: Yeah, in a storm.
2: In a storm. And it just defies imagination. Nobody could ever even use their mind to imagine what it was like out there unless they had gone through the same thing. It was beyond horrifying.
1: Did the boat break up?
2: Not at that point, but strangely enough, so I was beyond exhausted too. I mean, you can imagine. So there was a part in the tip of the boat that was just a little bit dry because of the way that they designed it. And so I was taking a break and pushing my head right into the tip of the canoe so I could just breathe for a few minutes and rest, and then I'd have to keep sitting up and bailing water. Well, right before dawn, again, I heard this voice. And this voice said to me audibly, "Pull your head out of there now." And I followed the instruction. I sat up and this mammoth wave hit the boat and capsized it and threw me into the air and down under the depths. And when I swam back to the boat and grabbed a hold of it, and by this stage it was capsized, so I was just holding on to the wooden outrigger, the arm of it, I thought to myself, if I hadn't listened to that voice, my neck would have been immediately snapped.
1: Oh, wow.
2: So this voice, whatever it was, I realized is directing me. But again, I still wasn't sure who it really belonged to.
1: Well, unfortunately, we're going to have to stop it right there as we've run out of time for part one of Michelle Hamilton's incredible story of being lost at sea. We invite you to join us again next time for part two, and we'll hear how she's eventually saved at sea, both physically and spiritually. As a matter of fact, the book that Michelle and her mother, Rachel, wrote about all this is called Saved at Sea and is available to download for free. Well, unfortunately, we're going to have to stop it right there as we've run out of time for part one of Michelle Hamilton's incredible story of being lost at sea. We invite you to join us again next time for part two, and we'll hear how she's eventually saved at sea, both physically and spiritually. As

0: 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Finally, we'll end with this verse from the book of Jeremiah, where the Lord says, "You will search for me, and you will find me when you seek me with all your heart." That's a promise from God that He's always there for us if we call out to Him sincerely. And we'll hear how, in desperation, Michelle seeks for the Lord with all her heart. It's all coming up next time as Michelle Hamilton shares more of her remarkable story. Until then, I'm Eric Scadabo. So long, and God bless.
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4: Welcome to Tapestry on One Way. This week, two choral groups, Rogers H from England and Gentry from the USA. I'm David Webb, and I'm starting this week's program with a selection of songs from Rogers H, starting with William Byrd's Kyries, or Lord Have Mercy, from the Mass for Four Voices, then Cantate Dominum, or Sing to the Lord, a new song by Claudio Monteverdi. This is Voces 8.

In Tapestry from Canberra's One Way, we're hearing selections from Voces 8 album, A Choral Tapestry. Voces 8 are a Grammy Award-winning British vocal ensemble. The group has eight members, Andrea Haynes, Molly Noon, Kate Jeffrey Harris, Barnaby Smith, Blake Morgan, Ewan Williamson, Christopher Moore and Domini Carver. They sing a cappella and have performed at many venues around the world. They've also collaborated with Paul Simon, Eric Whittaker, Jacob Collier and others. Also the English Chamber Orchestra, the Royal Philharmonic Orchestra and others. They have a Voces 8 Foundation, which is a charity actively promoting musical education for all. They do in-person outreach work to 40,000 a year. They have an annual program of workshops and masterclasses at the Voces 8 Centre at St Anne and St Agnes Church, London. Annual scholarships are awarded annually, as they would be. It's worth looking at the Voces 8 website for more what the ensemble does, as well as details of their members. Back to their music. Go Down Moses, and then Oh Clap Your Hands. Voces 8 from their Choral Tapestry album.

This is the Tapshift 2 Vocal Ensembles. We've heard from Voces 8 from Britain, now to the USA, and Gentry from their album Hymns. Gentry is short for the Gentleman Trio. The trio was established in 2014 and consists of three tenors, Brad Robbins, Casey Elliott and Bradley Quinn Lever. They have a fourth member, the award-winning composer, arranger and producer Stephen Nielsen. As well as their recordings, Gentry is known for award-winning music videos, according to their website. These have appeared on ABC World News, that's ABC America, NBC Nightly News and Inside Edition, plus many views on YouTube. They have performed with world-renowned talent, classical and also rock bands, Journey, Blonde and One Republic. Gentry is known for their blend of classical and pop music, known as cinematic pop. Their inspiration for starting the group was when the trio performed in a production of Les Miserables in Sandy, Utah. From their album Hymns, here's Gentry with Be Still My Soul, Be Thou My Vision, which features Rob Landers on violin, and Come Thou Fount of Every Blessing.

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1: Hi, I'm Deb. 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God bless, and we look forward to hearing from you.
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1: Here's Carl Faze with the Daily Nudge.
2: Have you heard the term the Great Resignation? It was coined by commentators who noticed that as the COVID-19 pandemic began to wane, many people seemed to be resigning from their jobs and looking for new opportunities. It's not surprising that those who have spent months stuck at home and fearful for the future would also start to ask questions about what future they want. Times of fear and uncertainty cause us to rethink our lives. If the pandemic caused people to consider their careers and their financial future, then it stands to reason that many will be considering their spiritual lives as well. If you're contemplating resigning or thinking about your future career, add considering your spiritual future and personal faith at the same time. It would be a very wise choice.
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4: As I'm going to be away for, well, a bit over a month, I thought this month of May and beginning of June, I'll just bring you some music retrospectives from the past. Starting on the 9th of September 2018. Hello, I'm David Webb. This is Music Retrospective, profiling today Australian singer David Miles. First, Cliff Richard from a 2-CD set released in 1995 of favourite Christian songs as voted by his fans. I love the old pedal organ intro to this song, Be In My Heart.

from her 1998 album Listen, Michelle Toombs from Adelaide and Christ of Hope. The Profile Spotting Music Retrospective this week is David Miles and his 1975 LP vinyl record Road to Emmaus. The songs are described as folk songs and most of the songs are written by David Miles. The first track on side A of the LP is a cover of Phil Ochs' What's That I Hear?

The traditional Israeli folk song, What's That I Hear, sung by David Miles with 10 backup singers. I can't find much information about David Miles. There's a brief description of this LP, Road to Emmaus, on the ancientstarsong.com website. The LP cover folds out to reveal the lyrics and composer of each song, but no details of the other personnel involved with the recording. Let's turn the record over and go to the final track on side B, David Miles and his own composition, I Know He Is Near.

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1: Jane, finding moments of stillness in our busy lives is very important. We need to give God space in our lives to refresh us. So I'd like to pray for all of us, but first would you read from Psalm 91?
2: I love this psalm. This is from verse 1 to 7. Those who live in the shelter of the Most High will find rest in the shadow of the Almighty. This I declare about the Lord. He alone is my refuge, my place of safety. He is my God, and I trust him. For he will rescue you from every trap and protect you from every deadly disease. He will cover you with his feathers. He will shelter you with his wings. His faithful promises are your armor and protection. Do not be afraid of the terrors of the night, nor the arrow that flies in the day. Do not dread the disease that stalks in the darkness, nor the disaster that strikes at midday.
1: So my prayer is adapted from Windows of Heaven, 12 Weeks of Daily Meditations by Glenn Clark. So it's my adaptation of that. We pray for all. Almighty Father, there is no other power on earth but yours. All our human efforts are in vain. What we make today is gone tomorrow. Only your creations live forever. So help us be still, that your voice may speak to our needs. Breathe through us, Holy Spirit, as we drink from the well of eternal truth and not from the swamps of the world's darkness. Lord, write your law in our hearts. Plant your commandments in our minds. May we grasp your promises. Make us truly aware of your love for us and give us an ever-increasing capacity to radiate that love to all. We thank you, our Heavenly Father, that we live in a world where light controls life and where darkness is but a seeming absence of light. Help us to keep our eyes upon the sunshine and not the shadows, upon the realities of your kingdom here on earth. Today, may we see you, Lord, within us and within others, Jane.
2: Amen.
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Is religion good for you? Critics of religion often claim that religious beliefs are harmful to individuals and dangerous to society. Some have even suggested that religion is tantamount to mental illness. Yet after surveying the wealth of medical studies examining the impact of religion, psychologist Andrew Sims wrote, "When looking at the overall effects of religious belief and practice on whole populations, there is substantial evidence that religion is highly beneficial for all areas of health and especially mental health. It is extraordinary and tragic that the findings of this large body of research are not better known. If it were anything other than religious belief or spirituality resulting in such beneficial outcomes for health, the media would trumpet it and governments and healthcare organisations would be rushing to implement in practice." This is Rob Martin with God in 60 Seconds. To open up more space for reflection and conversation about God, go to thirdspace.org.au.

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1: Tore it apart bit by bit. Like, the drugs are smart. I thought I was smarter, and I can deal with losing this bit of money or losing that, or not paying rent this week or not eating this week. 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

0: Many biologists have long touted that much of our DNA is useless junk. Richard Dawkins put it this way. Can we measure the information capacity of that portion of the genome which is actually used? We can at least estimate it. In the case of the human genome, it is about 2%. Thus, to Dawkins, the other 98% of the genome was useless junk. But these statements are based on ignorance. Just because we aren't aware of a function of much of our DNA doesn't mean that it has no function. A recent paper in the prestigious journal Nature has now shown that about 93% of the human genome is used, not 2 or 3%. And further studies may raise this to 100%. So the whole genome is probably used, and there is no such thing as junk DNA. It's an idea that belongs in the trash can, as Bible-believing scientists said when the idea was proposed.
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0: G'day, Warwick Marsh here. 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
1: 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Did you realise the book of Esther never mentions the name of God? Not once. Nor does the author point to obvious miracles or signs from heaven. Even so, Esther's compelling story clearly illustrates the hand of God in rescuing his people from complete annihilation. We're so glad you're with us for today's Insight for Living. My name's Clayton Bjellin, and Chuck Swindoll will be launching a biographical study today on Esther, a woman of strength and dignity. Throughout this study, we'll be reminded that God may be silent, but he's always at work. Chuck titled today's message, God's Invisible Providence.
2: God's presence is not nearly as eloquent as his absence. His voice, as important as it is at times, is not nearly as intriguing as his silence. Who of us has not had the experience of longing for a word from God, or a sense of his presence, or a hint of his power so that our physical eyes could grasp all that, only to find that he seems absent from the moment? And yet later on we realized how very present he was. It was far back in 1867 when the Scottish preacher and poet put the words together, immortal, invisible, God only wise. In light inaccessible, hid from our eyes, most blessed, most glorious, the Ancient of Days, almighty, victorious, thy great name we praise. And I love that, unresting, unhasting, and silent as light. Nor wanting nor wasting, thou rulest in might. Just because God is invisible in no way means that he lacks anything in his invincibility. And that is the main lesson of the book of Esther. Though absent from the pages by name, he is nevertheless present in every character and in every movement of historical events. And finally brings everything to a marvelous climax as he proves himself Lord of his people, the Jews. But first, let's learn a little theology before we learn some history from the book of Esther. My Bible is open to Romans chapter 11, the last part of the chapter, because I want us to gain an understanding, a deeper understanding of God, so that we might grasp a greater appreciation for a book that never once names his name, that is so like life. I'm looking at verse 33 of Romans 11. Oh, the depth of the riches, both of the wisdom and the knowledge of God. How unsearchable are his judgments and unfathomable his ways. I can't help but believe that Paul, in writing the letter to the Romans, didn't take pen in hand and bear down hard on the parchment as he wrote verse 33 of chapter 11, bringing to a climax this grand doctrinal treatise, this personal credo of the apostle. First, please observe that God has a mind, described in verse 33 as unsearchable judgments. Unsearchable says it best. It defies the human mind to find the depths of the mind of God. His judgments are, the text reads, unsearchable. Theologians will spend a lifetime searching out the traits, the characteristics, the hand of God in all scripture and in all of time, and they will end their lives expressing without reservation that they have hardly scratched the surface. This is never true of a human being. This is always true of God. We can plumb the depths of another's mind. We cannot begin to scratch the surface of the unsearchable judgments of God. As the prophet Isaiah wrote from God, "My thoughts are higher than your thoughts," Isaiah 55:9. Look at verse 34. "Who has known the mind of the Lord? Who became his counselor?" Those words first fell from the lips of one of Job's questioners, and later the prophet himself. He asks with negative answer in mind, "Who has known the mind of the Lord? No one. Who has ever given God counsel? No one. His mind, his judgments are unsearchable." Mark that down in your mind and never forget it. God also has a will, called here, verse 33, unfathomable ways. No human being can predict, can plumb the depths of God's will. We cannot unravel the tapestry of his plan. And yet God never once knows frustration. He never once makes an observation of this world and scratches his head, if you please, wondering, unfathomable ways. No human being can predict, can plumb the depths of God's will. We cannot unravel the tapestry of his plan. And yet God never once knows

or with a nation that seems at odds with itself or with another nation. And yet God can be known deeply in the heart. One theologically minded man wrote this, that God can be known by the soul in tender personal experience while remaining infinitely aloof from the curious eyes of reason constitutes a paradox. If you come toward God with sheer reason in mind, you will find yourself stiff-armed, at a loss to understand his ways. They are unfathomable. But if you come with open heart in faith, you will find him there with open arms, ready to accept, to receive, and to fill you with power. And that's next. The power of God. It is implied here, but it is stated so beautifully in Daniel chapter 4. So turn from the New Testament back to the Old, from the writing of an apostle to the writing of a prophet. From Paul's words to Daniel's words, Daniel 4, and I'm looking toward the end of the chapter. When we think of the power of God, I think the words sovereign control say it best. God is in sovereign control, not only of the events in Paul's day, not only of the events in Daniel's day, God is in sovereign control in our own day. And in the midst of those circumstances that today have you baffled, wondering what you're going to do or even how you're going to go on, God's mind, which is beyond searching, his will, which is beyond measurement, it is unfathomable, works, these things work their way out into life in his power, which reveals itself in sovereign control. A little bit of history. This comes on the heels of an incredible experience in the life of a man named Nebuchadnezzar. He was a king. He thought he ruled the world. The world in his day was Babylon, this vast empire that had taken over not only other kingdoms, but had even consumed the people of Judah, the people of God. One day he considered himself responsible for all of his achievements, and he strutted about his kingdom with great delight, with great conceit and arrogance. And just as the prophet had predicted, he fell into a time of insanity where he lived in the fields like a beast. While there, dew fell on him in the mornings. Rain fell on him during the day. The sun, nightfall, day after day, week after week. For an extended period of time, Nebuchadnezzar lost his reason until God crushed him into realizing that he was not the God of his life. It was God and God alone who was to be praised. So that at the end of the chapter, he accepts the fact that God is indeed the only one who is sovereign, not himself. Verse 34. Daniel 4:34, at the end of that period, that is the period of insanity, I, Nebuchadnezzar, raised my eyes toward heaven and my reason returned to me. Notice what he did. The first thing he did, I blessed the Most High and praised and honored him who lives forever. Whom? The immortal, invisible, all-wise God. The one who, though invisible, is invincible, and while invincible, remains sovereign. Look at verse 35. All the inhabitants of the earth are accounted as nothing. And he, not I, he does according to his will, his unfathomable will, guided by his unsearchable mind. He does according to his will, that's power, in the hosts of heaven and among the inhabitants of the earth, put your name there. He works among the hosts of heaven. He works in the warp and woof in the fabric of everyday life, people like you and me, in every generation, of every year,

0: of every life, and no one can ward off his hand or shake a fist and say, "What do you think you are doing?" No one deserves that right. We live our lives under the careful, loving, gracious, albeit sovereign hand of our God. And the movements of time and history are precisely according to his reckoning, exactly as he ordained it. Remember, all the while, he is invisible. Back in World War II, there was some comic character that continued to write on walls. Kilroy was here. And you found it on walls in Germany, you found it on walls in Tokyo, you found it on walls in America, as if he was omnipresent. God does not write himself, his name, and his presence on the walls of life, but it is there every day, every hour. To borrow from Schaeffer, he is there. He is not silent. And that includes the journey which you will call your pilgrimage. His unsearchable mind, working in concert with his unfathomable will, carried out under his sovereign control. Guess what? His presence is made known. And I think we could call the presence of God his invisible providence. Providence, I'm intrigued with the word. Provideo is the Latin from which we get the word providence. Pro means before or ahead of time. Video, we get our word video from it. I see. I see ahead of time. God seeing ahead of time the events of life, which we, of course, can never do. We're good at history. We're poor at prophecy. We're good at looking back, 20/20 vision every time, or often. We're blind when it comes to 1 minute from now. We have no idea. But God, provideo, invisible in his provideo, is continually, constantly, and successfully at work. You know what? It drives us crazy. We have highs and we have lows. He blesses and we thank him. He tests and we squirm. We weep, we grieve, we cry. We shake our heads, and in none of this he changes. Who can say unto him, "What are you doing?" We blossom and flourish like leaves on a tree, and wither and perish. But naught changes thee. Of course not. He is God. He is not fickle nor moody. He is having his way, and it will not be frustrated. And my friend, if you think he has met his match with you, you are in for one gigantic surprise. He will bring you, if necessary, to nothing to get your attention. He will, if necessary, crush you like Nebuchadnezzar the king. Because God and God alone is calling the shots in this thing called life. Now then, we're ready for Esther. You might wonder, what in the world does Romans 11 and Daniel 4 have to do with Esther? By the way, I'll give you about 10 minutes to find Esther. Oh, there it is. Always wonder if my kids have cut it out of my Bible just to do a little sick joke on me on Sunday mornings. There it is, Esther. It's there, but God isn't. Ask most people what they know of Esther, and those who know the Bible a little bit, and even those who know it a lot, will say, God's never mentioned. God isn't there. It's the only book in all the 66 where you will not find God named. There is no prayer to the name of God. There is no statement that says he is here with his name on it. I think it was Matthew Henry who said, the hand of God may not be, or the name of God may not be present in the book, but his finger is. He is at work. He's not writing all the way through the book, I am God, I am in charge, I'm working these things out. I'm moving in the heart of the king, Proverbs 21:1. I'm taking charge of this lady. I am moving in the heart of that man. No, no, no, it's not like that. It's not like Kilroy was here. No. He's absolutely invisible. But he works through the lives of five significant people to carry out his mind, his will, his power, and his presence. And I've got great news. He's not through. He's doing the same thing today. And your name is in the book. And you're part of the movement and workings of God. Let me introduce to you the five people who are the main characters of the book. The first two verses of the book include the name of a man whose name is hard to pronounce. He is the king of the land. He thinks he's ruling, but it's God and God alone who rules. It took place in the days of, here's the name, Ahasuerus. Ahasuerus. It's the same one mentioned elsewhere as Xerxes, a Persian king named Ahasuerus. He looks like he is powerful. He is reigning from India to Ethiopia, over 127 provinces. In those days, he sat on the throne, which was located in the Washington, D.C. of Persia, a place named Susa. You'll read about Susa through the book of Esther. So first we have a king named Ahasuerus, or Xerxes, who sits on a throne in the capital city of Susa. He's married to a woman named Vashti, V-A-S-H-T-I. She's mentioned in verse 9 as the queen. Queen Vashti also gave a banquet. She's mentioned again in verse 11, verse 12, verse 15, 16, 17. She's seen often in the early part of the book. Some of you folks will like her. She is a strong-minded, independent-thinking woman who refuses to cooperate with her husband's request. Some of you won't like her. Usually men don't like Vashti. She's a strong-willed woman, independent of mind, who is determined not to be paraded before Ahasuerus' male friends. And this leads to a major conflict. In fact, it leads ultimately to some kind of beauty contest. We'll look at all of that next time. I'm calling next time's sermon, There She Goes, Miss Persia. And we'll introduce that later on. The third character is a wicked officer in the court of the king named Haman, H-A-M-A-N, chapter 3, verses 1 and 2. Get acquainted with Haman, you'll hate him. You'll spend a lot of time seeing a lot of people modeled in the life of Haman. He is an anti-Semitic officer, very wealthy, very conceited, leader who was given influence and even authority. Listen, after these events, King Ahasuerus promoted Haman, the end of the verse, over all the princes who were with him and all the king's servants who were at the king's gate bowed and paid homage to Haman, for so the king had commanded concerning him. Verse 10, the king took his signet ring from his hand. That's like reaching into your wallet and pulling out your charge card. and giving it to someone under your authority and saying, you may spend as you please. As you guide this kingdom, you have the treasury of Persia in your hand. He gave him the signet ring from his hand. He gave it to Haman. So Haman is a wicked officer in the king's court. So we've got Ahasuerus the king, Vashti the queen, Haman the wicked ruler serving under the king. Fourth is a man named Mordecai. Go back to chapter 2, verse 5. He is not a Persian. He is a Jew living in Persia. Oh, wait. We read in verse 5, there was a Jew in Susa
1: the capital, whose name was Mordecai, the son of Jair, son of Shimei, son of Kish, a Benjamite.
0: Why is he there? Look at the next verse.
1: Who had been taken into exile. Now, the who is a reference to Kish. Mordecai wasn't taken into exile. Back in his genealogy, Kish was.
0: He had been taken into exile from Jerusalem with the captives who had been exiled, with Jeconiah, king of Judah, whom Nebuchadnezzar, the king of Babylon, had exiled. Years before, the Jews had a civil war. They broke between the north and the south. Neither one of the groups walked with God, not consistently. And finally, God judged the north and sent Assyria in and brought them under bondage. The south continued on for over 100 years, and then God brought judgment because of their disobedience, and their king was a man named Jeconiah. The northern kingdom, the southern kingdom were called different names. The northern kingdom was called Israel. The southern kingdom was called Judah. Nebuchadnezzar was the commanding king of Babylon that overthrew the southern kingdom. And he brought with him into exile the Jews who were still living in the southern kingdom. Babylon finally fell into the hands of Persia. So the Jews were forced out of Zion and they moved in exile to live in the land of Persia. Now, before too many years, they were given the freedom to go back to Jerusalem. Some stayed in Persia. That's what Esther's all about. It's a slice of history from the life of a few Jews, or really many Jews, who remained in Persia under Persian rule and did not go back to their homeland, lest you think God forgot them. The book of Esther is given as a reminder he did not.
2: Lest you think God forgot them. 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I'm Clayton Bjellin. 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

0: feeling discouraged, down in despair, like no one loves you and no one cares. But there's a melody from heaven that'll set you free. Just look up to the Father. Say, rain down on me.
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2: 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See, that's how it is, and we

There's a famous poem about defiant independence featuring phrases like, I am the master of my fate, I am the captain of my soul. Well, the Lord probably finds that poem pretty funny. The Bible says the earth is God's footstool, and he hears a wee little voice saying, I am the captain of my soul. Well, today on A New Beginning, Pastor Greg Laurie brings us a fresh perspective from Jacob's attempt to wrestle with God.

0: So years ago, I was visiting a church, and we're in the back room having a little something to eat. And one of the folks there said, you know, our pastor has been going to the gym a lot, and he's in great shape. You guys should arm wrestle. I'm like, oh, I'm okay. I don't really need. No. Arm wrestle our pastor, they said. I think he'll beat you. You know, I said he probably would. No, come on, arm wrestle him. And then the pastor says, come on, arm wrestle me. Okay. So we lock arms. And you know when you're getting ready to arm wrestle someone and you start and you know you're going to win? I'm sorry, this guy, there wasn't much there. I'm just saying, okay. So we start to go and I put a little pressure on the, oh man. So I just waited a little and let him get me down a little. Then I beat him. And then they're all mad at me because I beat their pastor arm wrestling. I said, it was your idea. And then there was this very petite young lady who said, I want to arm wrestle the pastor. And I looked at the pastor and said, don't do it. Don't do it. Because you could lose. You never want to, guys, never arm wrestle a girl. Because if you beat her, you're a bully. Toxic masculinity. But if she beats you, you're a wuss. Okay, so this is a lose-lose situation. Don't arm wrestle girls. Well, he arm wrestled her, and you already know what happened. She beat him. And then the pastor said, well, I was tired from arm wrestling you. You just shouldn't have done it. This is a picture of us fighting with God or wrestling with God. You're going to lose. But wrestling with God is not necessarily a bad thing. For before us in Scripture is a story of a man who did just that. His name was Jacob. He got into a wrestling match with what he thought was an angel, and it turned out to be the Lord himself. And ultimately, he submitted to God's will, and it started with him resisting God, and it ended up with him resting. And he actually said to the Lord, I won't let you go until you bless me. Offering a little commentary on Jacob's wrestling match with the Lord, Hosea 12 says, before Jacob was born, he struggled with his brother. Then he became a man, and he even fought with God, and he wrestled with the angel and won. He wept and pleaded for a blessing from him, and there at Bethel, he met God face to face, for God spoke to him. So we're in this series that we're calling Jesus and You. We've done the New Testament edition. Now we're looking at the Old Testament where Jesus appears many times and what we call Christophanies. Why do I believe this is a Christophany where Jacob was not actually wrestling with an angel, but with the Lord himself? Because he says that he saw God or met God face to face, and he actually called the name of the place Peniel, which means the face of God. So, Jacob and Esau, they were twins. The firstborn was Esau, which means hairy, H-A-I-R-Y. Why did they name him that? Because he was hairy. Apparently, this kid was covered in hair head to toe. And they went, whoa, look at that dude. Let's call him Harry. Out comes his brother, Jacob, hanging on to Harry's heel. Oh, let's call this one heel catcher, which can also be translated supplanter, deceiver. Jacob was always manipulating and scheming and striving to get ahead. Now, Jacob and Esau couldn't have been more different. At first glance, Esau almost looks like the more impressive of the two. He's an outdoorsy kind of a guy. We would call him a man's man, hunting wild game, preparing meals out of it that his father really favored, where Jacob, he kind of liked to stay home with mom and help in the kitchen. And clearly, Isaac favored Esau. He said, boy, go out there and get me my favorite kind of venison. You know how to make it. Bring it in here, and I'm going to give you the blessing. So meanwhile, Rebecca's eavesdropping. She goes, Jacob, go cook up something and serve it to your father before your brother gets back, and he'll give you the blessing. So Jacob does that, and he literally covers himself in animal skins. Now, Isaac was losing his eyesight at this point. So Jacob is covered in animal skins, and he tries to imitate the voice of his brother, who I imagine was deeper, hey, Dad, how are you doing? Instead of whatever his normal voice was, here's the food you asked for. And Isaac says, that sounds a lot like Jacob, not Esau. Then he feels his arm. He goes, well, you're hairy like that. And let me smell you. Oh, yeah, you smell like him. And he eats the meal and he gives the blessing to Jacob that he intended to give to Esau. And when Esau heard about this, he was just absolutely ticked off and said, I'm going to kill that brother of mine. And so mom says, you better head for the hills. Go visit my brother Laban. Well, anyway, some time passed and it was now time for Jacob to return home and deal with his brother whom he had betrayed. He had to face the consequences of what he had done. He had to face his past. And you know, it's not easy to reconcile with some people. The Bible says in Proverbs 18, 19, a brother offended is harder to win than a strong city. Sometimes it's not possible, but you need to make the effort.
1: 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Let's continue.
0: So here's Jacob now headed home. He sends his family ahead. Oh, he's nervous. What's Esau going to do? Is he going to kill me? And then the Lord comes to him. The Lord engages him. And I love how he does it. And it just reminds us that God will come to us in our time of need. The Bible says he's a present help in time of trouble. He won't give you what you need necessarily ahead of time. He'll never give you what you need after you need it, but it'll always be there at the right moment. And he adapted the way he came to Jacob. You know, in our earlier series, Jesus and You, we looked at how Jesus encountered people in the New Testament. The way Jesus dealt with Nicodemus is far different than the way he dealt with the woman at the well. The way that he dealt with the woman caught in the act of adultery is far different than the way he dealt with the rich young ruler. But Jesus would meet them where they were. So who is Jacob? He's a conniver. He's a schemer. He's a fighter. So how did the Lord come to him? As a fighter. Almost like, hey, you want some of this? Let's go, buddy. Like New York, you want some of this? Come on. You want to have a little fight? Let's go. And he comes to him as a wrestler. Proverbs 18, 26 says, to the pure you show yourself pure, but to the devious you show yourself shrewd. You save the humble. So he comes to him in a way that Jacob can understand. And that brings us to our text, Genesis 32. Let's read together, verse 24. Jacob was all alone in the camp, and a man came and wrestled with him until the dawn began to break. When the man saw that he would not win the match, he touched Jacob's hip and wrenched it out of its socket. Then the man said, let me go, for the dawn is breaking. Jacob said, I won't let you go until you bless me. What is your name? The man asked. He replied, Jacob. Your name will no longer be Jacob, the man told him. From now on, you'll be called Israel, because you have fought with God and with men and have won. Please tell me your name, Jacob said. Why do you want to know my name? The man replied. Then he blessed Jacob there, and Jacob named the place Peniel, which means the face of God. For he said, I have seen God face to face, yet my life has been spared. Why do I believe this is a Christophany? Because Jacob said, I've seen God face to face. I don't think Jacob was wrestling with an angel. I think he was wrestling with God. And the wrestling match continued on till the break of day. He was one stubborn guy, wasn't he? Lifeguards know a little bit about this. In lifeguard training, they're taught that a drowning person in panic is dangerous. And more than one lifeguard has been drowned by the person they were trying to save. Many lifeguards understand they have to wait until their person they're rescuing needs to reach exhaustion so they can take them to safety. Sometimes the Lord allows the same with us. When we just are done, we're done fighting, we're done resisting, and we just say, God, if you don't come through for me, I'm dead in the water. The Lord says, that sounds good to me. Because when you get to the end of yourself, you get to the beginning of God. So as they're wrestling together, the Lord takes Jacob's hip and pulls it out of the socket. So now he has a limp for the rest of his life, but he's hanging on. And now finally he goes from resisting to resting. I love this. He says, I won't let you go until you bless me. So finally he's surrendering. Let me come back to a verse I quoted already. Hosea, commenting on this event, says, before he was born, he struggled with his brother. And then he wrestled with the angel and won. He wept and pleaded for a blessing. And there at Bethel, he met face to face with God. Wait, he wrestled with the angel and won. I thought he lost. Oh, he did. But he won by losing. See, that's how it is when we wrestle with God. You win by losing. You win by submitting. Jesus said, if you want to save your life, lose your life. That makes no sense to me. It means you take your life. He said, here's what I want. Here are my plans. Here are my hopes. Here are my aspirations. But I place these in your hands. I place my unknown future in the hands of a known God. And I've learned, Lord, to realize that your will is better than my will. So as Jesus said in the Garden of Gethsemane, nevertheless, not my will, but yours be done. So he's hanging on for dear life. You got to bless me. Okay, let me ask you, what's your name? Why did the Lord ask him that? Didn't the Lord know his name? Of course he did. What's your name? Jacob, heel catcher, conniver, schemer. I'm going to give you a new name. What is it? Israel, which means a prince with God, one who rules with God. God might ask you what your name is, failure. I've come short. God says, well, I have a different plan for you. I can make you into a new person. Remember when Adam had sinned against the Lord? We read that he heard the voice of the Lord God walking through the garden in the cool of the day. So as the sun is setting, the Lord says, Adam, where are you? And I think this was a Christophany too, because God took some kind of a human form. You could hear him walking in the garden. Adam, where are you? Well, I hid myself from you, Lord. Oh, why are you doing that? Well, because I sinned, but it's not my fault. It's the fault of this woman you gave me. I was doing great. I fall asleep. I wake up. A rib is missing and she's here. It's the woman you gave me. Then the woman says, it's not my fault. That serpent tricked me. But God wanted Adam to admit his situation. Adam, where are you? God did not ask us because he didn't know where Adam was. He asked him that because he wanted Adam to acknowledge his situation. The Bible says, if you will confess your sin, God is faithful and just to forgive you of your sin and cleanse you from all unrighteousness. Listen to this. You win by losing. And you're not losing at all. You're surrendering to God. Your future is a mystery to you, but it's history to him. God doesn't just predict the future. He authors it. And he has a plan for you that is better than your plan for yourself. So let me ask in closing. Are you fighting with God? Are you resisting God? Even worse, are you running from God? Stop. Come back to him or come to him for the first time. There might be someone joining us here who has never had a relationship with the Lord, where Christ has come to live inside of you as your Savior and Lord. And yes, Jesus died on that cross for your sin, and he paid the price for it, and he rose again from the dead. And now he stands at the door of your life and he knocks and says, if you'll hear his voice and open the door, he will come in. Have you asked Christ to come into your life yet? Only you can pray that prayer. Or maybe there's somebody here that's a prodigal son or a prodigal daughter, and you're trying to get away from God when you should be running to God. He's the one who can save you. Maybe you've made a mess of your life. Maybe you're facing the consequences of your actions. Maybe things you did a long time ago are catching up with you. Jacob is facing the consequences of things he had done 20 years earlier. But here's the good news. God will meet you where you are, and he can turn your situation around, but you must come to him and ask for his help. We're going to close now with prayer. And if there's anybody here that needs Christ to come into their life, or you need to come back to the Lord again, You can do it right here, right now. Let's all pray. Father, I pray for everyone here, everyone watching, listening, wherever they are. If they don't know you yet, let this be the moment they believe. Let this be the moment they come to you and ask for your forgiveness and receive it. In Jesus' name I pray. Amen.

0: An important prayer from Pastor Greg Laurie today here on A New Beginning. And you can make a change today. The Lord is just a prayer away. If you'd like to make that change right now, join Pastor Greg in prayer.
1: Pray these words, Lord Jesus, I know that I am a sinner, but I also know that you are the Savior because you died on the cross for my sin and you rose again from the dead. Jesus, come into my life and forgive me of every sin I've ever committed. I choose to follow you from this moment forward. Thank you for hearing this prayer. Thank you for answering this prayer, Lord. And I pray all of this in Jesus' name. Amen. If you just prayed that prayer and meant it, I want you to know on the authority of Scripture, God Almighty has heard your prayer and he will answer this prayer. You are now a newly minted child of God. So congratulations, you've made the right decision and welcome to the family of God. I want to send you a special gift because of that prayer you've just prayed. It's called the New Believer's Bible. 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
1: He wants us to live every day in the refuge of our Heavenly Father, resting in His everlasting arms, surrounded by His ever-protecting care. 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
2: Have you ever felt so overwhelmed that you wished you could have a timeout? If you can identify with that feeling of being worn and weary, you'll be glad you've joined us for In Touch, the teaching ministry of Dr. Charles Stanley. Today's message of hope takes us to the Psalms to find security, safety, and a place to run.
1: There are many words in the Bible that God is described as. For example, He's a high tower, a shield, a buckler, a rock, and many other words to describe Him. One of those words is the word used here in Psalm 46, this first verse. God is our refuge and strength, a very present help in trouble. And a refuge is a place to run. And I wonder how many of you have ever thought about running. Maybe some mother, you are there this morning and you've thought all week long you'd like to run away from dirty diapers, dirty dishes, dirty clothes, and a dirty house. Or maybe you're in business for yourself and you'd like to run away from the books, the finances, the bills, the employees, and everything else. Or maybe you're a student this morning and you'd like to run away from the school, your lessons, your studies, the program, and all the rest that you have to face. More than likely, all of us at some time in our life have felt like running. You say, well, running where? And haven't you been to the place it didn't make any difference where you ran, just so you got away from your present circumstances? So I want us to notice in this 46th Psalm here what I think is the word of real encouragement to people who feel like they would just like to run. And you see today people are running all over this nation, running from their home life, running from their business, running from their spiritual problems, running from this, running from that, running from the other. And you see, we never stop to ask the question, if I run, when do I stop running? How long do you run? How long do you run to get away from the problem that is within your own physical, emotional, spiritual being? Where does a man run to hide from cancer? Where does a man run to hide from depression? Where does a woman hide from her emotional instability? You see, going hither and going yonder is not the solution. And in this 46th Psalm, God has given us a beautiful description of a place to run. Now look at it, if you will. He begins by saying, God is our refuge and strength, a very present help in time of trouble. Now, what I want to do is I want to give you about 10 words that describe the best place in the world to run when you get in trouble. Regardless of the trouble, regardless of the nature of it, regardless of how long, how intense, there are 10 characteristics here, I believe, I want you to get a hold of. So that the next time you just want to chuck it all and you say, I just can't stand any more of this, I just can't take any more, and you begin to get resentful and bitter and you want to escape and you want to fight and you want to lash out and you want to say something that you know in your heart is not in keeping with the Lord for your life, I want you to remember Psalm 46 and listen to what he says. God, Jehovah, that is Elohim, infinite in power, absolute in faithfulness. Yahweh, the eternal, everlasting God, Adonai, our King, Lord, and ruler. God is our refuge. Where does a man go when he faces trouble? There is no place in the world that you and I can escape trouble today. There is no geographical location to which you and I can run and escape this, that, or the other. So he's given to us a place of refuge. He says, God is their refuge. Where is God? You say, well, God's in heaven. Well, the Father's there. The Son is seated by his right hand. But he's given to us one likened unto himself, the Holy Spirit to live within our heart. Where does a man have to run to hide? Where can a man run to escape? Well, listen to what he says. Let's go down these verses, and I want you to get these words down, if you will. And the next time you get tempted to run, to hide, whatever your choice or method of running may be, I want to show you something here. First of all, God is our refuge and strength, a very present help in time of trouble. The very word refuge, a place to hide, a place of safety. God is always a place of safety for you and me. He will protect us emotionally. He will protect us spiritually. He will protect us from oppression. He will protect us in time of temptation. He is our refuge, a place of safety. Secondly, God is our refuge and strength. When you and I become weary, whether it be emotionally weary, whether it be physically weary, He is our strength. Does He not say, but they that wait upon the Lord shall renew their strength. They shall mount up with wings as eagles. They shall run and not be weary. They shall walk and not faint. How are we strengthened with continuous rejuvenation of our strength? Is it not in God? And you see, physical rest is one thing, but there's something about emotional rest, something about spiritual rest that is far more powerful than merely physical rest. God is our refuge, so He's our safety. Secondly, He's our strength. And then thirdly, He's our serenity. Look, if you will, in verse 2 and 3. Therefore, will not we fear. And you see, this whole chapter of the Psalms is a tumultuous, moving, shaking chapter. Watch this. Therefore, will not we fear, though the earth be removed, though the mountains be carried in the midst of the sea, waters thereof roar and be troubled, though the mountains shake with the swelling thereof. Verse 6, the heathen rage, the kingdoms move. Verse 8, desolations and wars. So here is a whole concept of the earth and the sea shaking and moving. And what is he saying in verse 2? He says, when you and I run to God, when we look to Him, when we put our trust in Him, He's our safety. He's our strength. He's our serenity. Watch verse 2 and 3 now. Therefore, will not we fear. There is no fear when God is our refuge. Why? He says, even though the earth is removed, and though the mountains be carried to the midst of the sea, though the waters thereof roar and be troubled, though the mountains shake with the swelling thereof, He says, you and I will not fear. Why? Because when a man learns to run to God, there is a serenity, there is a peace, there's an inner quietness that he can be in the midst of a terrible storm. But deep down inside of him, there is a perfect peace. The opposite of that is that a man can be in the midst of peaceful circumstances, and on the other hand, his innermost being can be a terrible civil war, shaking, moving, shattering, roaring on the inside. But you see, he says, when you and I learn to run to God, there is safety, there is strength, there is serenity. Listen, then he says not only that, if you move down to verse 10, he says there's solitude. Be still and know that I am God. When you and I learn to run to Him, what's one of the first things that happens to us? When you and I retreat to God and bare our heart and we begin to unload the circumstances, the frustrations, the fear, there is serenity. Listen, then he says not only that,

sense of peace, but we began to enjoy God all alone. We can get just wrapped up in Him. The solitude of being alone with God. He wants us to run to Him to experience the serenity, the peace that He gives, and the solitude of being alone with God. Because listen, you know when God does the most for us? When He gets us all by Himself, and we are concentrating on Him, and we're not thinking about anything else and anybody else. And you see, sometimes He allows the storms and the troubled waters and the moving and the shaking of the mountains in our life in order to do what? In order to drive us to Him, and we come running to hide and escape from life. And you see, one of the most beautiful verses in the Bible is, "He that cometh to me, I will in no wise cast out." You and I run to God in times of trouble, serenity, solitude. And then I want you to notice something else in verse 2 and 3. "Therefore we will not fear, though the earth be removed, and though the mountains be carried in the midst of the sea, though the waters thereof roar and be troubled, though the mountains shake with the swelling thereof." You just think about that. He says the whole earth is convulsed. It's like being in the midst of a convulsion. The mountains are shaking. He says the earth is rumbling and the waters are roaring. The whole earth is shaking about us. You know what I think about when I read those two verses? When you come to Him and you yield yourself to Him, is it not true that He wraps Himself around you and nothing can shock you? Nothing can get to you? Nothing can make your... You see, this is why He says, "He will not suffer thy foot to be moved." When everything around you comes crushing in upon you, remember this, that when you and I have run to God, it's like He puts His shockproof arms around us, and we may get bumped, but you see, most of us don't hide in Him. We run to each other. We run to this, we run to that. He says, God is our refuge for every single one of us, that when trouble comes, He wants us to rush to Him. Safety and serenity and strength and solitude. Then I want you to notice, turn to Psalm 57:1. Not only that, but He's a shelter to us. And here's a beautiful verse, and maybe sometimes when trouble and heartache hits you, you ought to underline this verse. He says, "Be merciful unto me, O God, be merciful unto me, for my soul trusteth in thee, yea, in the shadow of thy wings will I make my refuge until these calamities be overpassed." Now think about that for a moment. In the shadow of thy wings. And you see, here's a beautiful way of His assuring us, listen, of the warmth, of the tenderness, of the personal way that God wants to shelter us in time of trouble. Now listen how the psalmist said it. He says, "In the shadow of thy wings will I make my refuge until these calamities be overpassed." You see, all of us are going to face calamities. All of us are going to face troubles and heartaches and burdens. He says, we're to run to God. And He says, this refuge, He says, our Heavenly Father is like a mighty eagle whose wings do what? Hover over us to protect us, what? Until these calamities pass. A calamity is a great time of trouble, a great season of trouble, a great period of testing and trial. He says, you and I are to run to the Father. And when we do, it's like the little eaglet coming under the warmth and the tenderness and the shelter and the protection of the mother's wings until these calamities pass and you go on your way. You see, all the things that people need, when trouble comes, there's only one place to find it. And then if you'll notice, in the 142nd Psalm, turn there just for a moment. He says there's something else here that's involved in our Heavenly Father being our place of refuge. The 142nd Psalm, verse 5. Not only is He our shelter, our solitude, but He's our sufficiency. Look in verse 5. "I cried unto thee, O Lord. I said, thou art my refuge and my portion in the land of the living." That is, whatever you and I need, we'll always find it in Him. Now listen, the man who runs down to the bar to escape, what does he find? He only finds something
that deadens his sensitivity.

0: he doesn't find sufficiency for his need. And you can run to every single human city of refuge that men make in order to escape reality and to refuse to face their problems. But what do they find? They don't find sufficiency for the problem. They find something that makes it possible for them to put off facing the real issue. And what do? But delay the solution by refusing to assume responsibility. And the effect is what? It intensifies in its weight and in its penalty. All right, let's keep moving. Psalm 94. He says in Psalm 94, speaking of a refuge here, and let's see, in verse 22, here is the stability of our refuge. But the Lord is my defense, and my God is the rock of my refuge. You see, all other places to run are like quicksand. They may hold you up for the moment, briefly for the moment, but they don't hold you up for a solution. He says, my refuge, God is the rock of my refuge. That is, it is solid. When you and I come to the Father seeking a solution, seeking help, seeking comfort, seeking support, what do we find? But we find it in a God who not only is interested in us in the moment, but he's interested in us every moment. And you see, one of the most beautiful things about this first verse of Psalm 46 is, he says, God is our refuge and strength, a very present help. What does he mean by that? That if you need help tomorrow, he'll be there. If you need it today, he'll be there. It is always present. He's made it possible for us to be able to flee to him at any moment. He's always available to take us in. And he's always strong enough, stable enough, that whatever the problem you and I face, we know that we can lay it down in prayer by faith before the Lord God Almighty, and we're not going to sink. You can't think of a problem that's going to cause God any trouble. You can't think of anything he's not adequate and sufficient to supply, no problem that he cannot meet. He is everything a man needs. When trouble comes, where is he to go but to God? Now, can you name me any other place a man can run to find so much? That is stability and strength that is lasting, that stabilizes a man's life, that energizes his life. And he says when the calamities are overpassed, what does he do? He sends him right back out into the stream of life, strong, stable, supportive, sheltered, protected, safe. Because if you and I learn the lesson God wants us to learn, here's the lesson he wants us to learn. Now listen, he wants us to live every day. Every day where? In the refuge of our Heavenly Father, under his beautiful wings, resting in his everlasting arms, surrounded by his ever-protecting care. He wants us to live there every day. That is, we ought to live in positive, aggressive, supportive, ongoing, successful retreat into the Father's arms. How does a man run to God? He doesn't even have to get out of bed. He doesn't even have to leave town. How does a man run to this shelter, serenity and strength and solitude and support? How does a man live within that? Where does he go? How does he get there? You see, the one last word is surrender. Because you see, you'll never be able to hide out in God until you're willing to surrender your stubborn, proud will to him. When a man learns how to run to God, even in the midst of all the shaking and the quaking and the trouble, and all of life is just going to absolutely cast you to ruin and destruction, disappointment and disillusionment. He says what? When a man learns to run to God, all of that turns into a beautiful, surprising serenity and quietness and strength and shelter and support and everything a man needs. And how does he get there? Doesn't have to move a single finger. All he has to do is to tell the Lord, Lord, I can't, but you can. And I'm just trusting you to help me. And I'm just turning my life over to you. Oh, God, I cannot cope with what I'm facing. But you said if I came to you, that you'd be all of that to me. And so I'm coming by faith and trusting you to be to me what I cannot be to myself.
1: 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People try all kinds of things to escape, but often the problem isn't what's happening on the outside. The explanation is just ahead in today's Moment with Charles Stanley. Jesus told us in Matthew 28:19, "Go therefore and make disciples of all the nations." As we obey this command, In Touch Ministries is using innovative technology to take the gospel to as many people as possible. One example of this effort are the In Touch Messenger Lab devices, a family of solar-powered audio players containing the Bible and Dr. Stanley's messages, distributed for free to missionaries around the world. In Kenya, where centuries-old hostilities have divided the people, the gospel of Jesus Christ is mending lives and forging relationships. 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Trying to find an escape? Think about why you're running. Here's a moment with Charles Stanley.
0: Well, where do people run when they start running? Some people run down to the bar. They call it the happy hour from about 5 in the afternoon to, I guess, what is it, 6 or 7 o'clock? Somewhere thereabouts. So they run to the happy hour. But isn't it strange they have to go back next day for some more happiness? And they have to be back there Wednesday and Thursday and Friday and Saturday. And they have to keep going back to remain happy. And the problem is, that's no place to run because it doesn't satisfy anything. Then folks run to drugs. What are they trying to do? Just escape for the moment, but you've got to take some more tomorrow. And then other people, they have an affair. What are they doing? Running from the circumstances of the moment, trying to find some new thrill, some new joy, some new interest, but that doesn't last either. And then some people run by leaving geographically. We're going to move out of town. We're just going to change our location. Things are just not what they ought to be. I don't like the circumstances, so I'm leaving, not realizing the problem is not out there. The problem is within here. Listen, if God is no more sufficient than that, that there are problems and heartaches that you and I face, that we have to leave geographically in order to escape, there's something wrong. Now, I'm not saying you should never move. I'm simply saying that running to get away from that kind of circumstance is not the solution to the problem. And people try all kinds of things in order to escape, in order to get a grip on themselves. And usually, wherever you go, as soon as the newness wears off, you suddenly get this awful sense of dread. This cloud begins to loom up. It comes out of nowhere. And if you look at it real closely, it's the same old cloud that was in the last town. And you think, my goodness, it's blown all over here. And the problem is, it didn't come from the last town. You brought it with you.
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4: Is there anything more humble or generous than doing the dishes without being asked? Obviously, the point isn't necessarily doing the dishes, but the heart behind them. Our goal is to raise each of our kids into a young man or woman who has a servant's heart and doesn't shrink back from doing hard things. And ordinary tasks, like washing a sink full of dishes, is often the training ground to get there.
5: That's the heart of a mom and such great parenting perspective from Monica Swanson. She wants to help you raise amazing kids who have godly character in everything they do. Welcome to another episode of Focus on the Family with Jim Daly. I'm John Fuller. We're glad you joined us.
6: Hey, John, I believe getting your kids to wash the dishes regularly is a good thing and a great idea. I think for us, it was getting the washing done. So Jean was terrific. She got the boys washing their own clothes at about age 10, and that was awesome. And dishes came along, too. So they were pretty good with chores, generally. Yeah. But children need to know the value of hard work and experience, the satisfaction of a job well done. I think we all need that. And of course, that's only one of the many important life lessons that moms and dads should be passing along to their kids. I often think about how busy families are today. The pace of life can be so hectic that you may find yourself sacrificing time for all the so-called important stuff and not spending time with your kids and really passing the values on to them, which is what the research shows. You know, spending time at the dinner table is where a lot of that action occurs. Again, Jean was awesome at making sure we had dinner regularly and together. I don't think we missed it. It was 6 o'clock, 6:30 every night, and it really worked well. And in my opinion, you think about it, God's given parents that awesome responsibility to parent your children, right? Mm-hmm. And we're going to talk about that today and how to have not behavioral outcomes, but outcomes from the heart, yes, which are far more important.
5: Right. And our guest today has a passion, much like you expressed, to lay a godly foundation for children and to help them become the men and women that God intended them to be. Monica Swanson is a homeschooling mom. She's a blogger, author, speaker, and podcast host. And she and her husband, Dave, have four sons ranging in age from 24 to 13. She has a really wonderful book we're going to be talking about today called Raising Amazing: Bringing Up Kids Who Love God, Like Their Family, and Do the Dishes Without Being Asked.
6: Monica, welcome to Focus.
4: So good to be here.
6: Yeah, you're coming in from Hawaii. That's kind of nice. Sorry to bring it to the Rocky Mountains all the way from Hawaii.
4: Oh, it's beautiful here. It's so great to be
6: just
4: here.
6: Just a little different.
4: Yes, a little chilly.
6: It's good to have you. Let's pick up on the washing dishes. So you got four boys and a husband. So five guys. Is this the reason why dishes are so important to you?
4: It is. You know, I think all parents will agree that chores are tough. And I spent a lot of years trying to just figure out how in the world to come up with a system to do chores. But at some point, we nailed it. We got things going where everybody kind of had their rotation. And I remember it was my son Luke, who one day said, you know, it's hard to imagine anyone just doing the dishes without being asked who doesn't have good character, right? And I was like, you know, you've got a good point. That is kind of a good litmus test for character.
6: Man, and what age was he when he came to that conclusion?
4: I feel like he's probably 16.
6: Yeah, that's
4: he's gotten
6: good.
4: The hang
6: no,
4: of
6: that's
4: it by
6: about
4: then.
6: Right. I think we begin to see those buy-in signs
4: right
6: in the teens.
4: Yes.
6: You know, they started to go, okay, yeah, I get it now.
4: Yeah.
6: You know, the thing for me and for Jean was, how many times did you tell your kids, and maybe it's a boy thing, so you've got the girls at the table, John, maybe girls pick up faster, but please and thank you.
4: Oh, yeah.
6: I mean, you would say that 1,000 times.
4: Mm-hmm.
6: And then finally, one day, you hear them say it. And you go,
4: right,
6: oh, my gosh, it stopped.
4: Yay,
6: I
4: right?
6: didn't know it. For a year, say thank you.
4: Yes.
6: Thank you. And
4: exactly.
6: Then finally, one day, they say it on their own. You're going, the first step.
4: It's
6: yay,
4: so true. Yes. Yes. Teaching those basics.
6: Well, you describe yourself as an all-in parent. Mm-hmm. So define what the all-in parenting is.
4: Yes. Well, all-in parenting is really, I believe, about the heart, because most of us, you know, I share the story in Raising Amazing that my first son had some difficulties at birth, and he was transferred to a neonatal ICU, and we were really worried for his life. And in that moment, I felt something I'd never experienced before. And most new parents probably know that feeling of like, I would do anything for you. I would lay down my life for you. I would fight a bear for you. Just that emotional all in. But then give me a rainy day with a bunch of toddlers at my feet who won't stop bickering or saying, "Mommy, watch me one more time." And suddenly you're like looking for an escape route. How can I get out of here? You don't feel that all in feeling anymore. So that's where I talk about all in being something I've discovered. It has to take more than feelings, more than something happening in your life that makes you feel all in, but really it's a commitment. And much like marriage, it's something that we have to choose intentionally to show up on when they need us desperately, but also on those more mundane days where you're just maybe a little bit bored with parenting, but can you keep showing up, keeping your vision on the long-term goals of raising up amazing kids?
6: You know, so often I think we get blurry-eyed about that, what that means, you know, to be all in, but to have that intentionality. Oh, yeah. Because I think we do ride on the fumes of emotions,
4: yes,
6: unfortunately.
4: Mm-hmm.
6: And so that's true in marriage. That's true in friendships. It's true in parenting.
4: Yep.
6: And I want you to hit it again, because I think I want people to clearly hear, you know, you're waking up choosing, mm-hmm, to say the right thing, choosing to do the right thing.
4: Right.
6: And for most of us, the reality is that can be tough sometimes.
4: It absolutely can. And I think what I've learned is it really does take giving yourself some reminders. If you're just going through the motions of life, we're all busy, and it's easy to just kind of forget this calling we have to train up our children, this calling we have to raise up kids on the good days, the bad days, and everything in between. And sometimes it's a lot easier to say, you know, go ahead, go to the neighbors, go ahead, sit in front of the iPad a little longer, anything to give us a break. But what if we lean in those moments and say, you know, we all need breaks. Yes, of course we do. But to lean in and say, what could I be doing right now to shape their hearts? How can I lean in and really embrace the season of motherhood, fatherhood? Because the years will fly by, even though
6: they really do.
4: Yeah.
6: When you were a mom of younger boys, mm-hmm, I mean, you still have a 13-year-old.
4: Yes.
6: So you're in the groove still. But you confess in the book that it wasn't always easy. You, mm-hmm, weren't some miraculous,
4: oh, no,
6: saint. No. You might be today. I don't know.
4: But, still not.
6: But, I mean, you know, talk about the realness of being that busy mom with all these things going on. You had three kids under,
4: yes,
6: in 5 years,
4: mm-hmm,
6: right? So you were a little hectic, I would
4: did
6: imagine.
4: Yes. And we had moved to Hawaii for my husband's medical residency, which, of course, Hawaii is wonderful. But I was pretty lonely over there. We didn't have family. I didn't have any friends yet.
6: Oh, so isolation was also,
4: oh,
6: part of that.
4: Oh, absolutely.
6: Yeah.
4: So there were some really long days, some hard seasons where I found myself at the end of my patience and really having to reevaluate and say, what is this calling of motherhood and how can I be more intentional and not just be going by emotions?
6: Yeah. The you know, that mom that's listening that's still in that 3-year-old, 5-year-old, 6-year-old phase, you know,
4: yeah,
6: the little people are pulling on her and, mm-hmm, tugging her. Did you ever have that moment of an aha where you went, okay, the intentionality back to that, where,
4: sure,
6: you kind of got a key to figure out a little bit more oxygen for the day? Was there something that really sparked for you?
4: Yes. Well, I think probably what happened to me was just recognizing when I was losing my patience and it was becoming a cycle. And I do talk about that in this book, that I did have some times where I was finding myself losing my temper, feeling shame and regret, and then coming to my kids and asking forgiveness. And there was one time that I had a moment with my oldest son where I came to him and asked forgiveness because I had lost my temper. And he looked at me with his sweet eyes and said, "Mom, of course I forgive you, but I don't know why you ask, because you're just going to do it again."
6: Wow.
4: And that is probably the moment that really pierced my heart. And when I went, you know what, it's time to take this seriously. And you need to get some accountability and get some prayer and do things differently so that you can find more meaning and purpose in motherhood and not just be going by emotions.
6: You know, and in that example, what's so good about that and that awareness for you is something else that you mentioned. And it's that living life in such a way that your kids are seeing real.
4: Yes.
6: You know,
4: yes,
6: that we're not perfect. We're going to make,
4: absolutely,
6: mistakes. But also we are professing faith in Christ.
4: Yes.
6: So it is important for us to model Christian behavior
4: yes.
6: to our kids. They're probably the ones in the seat of power in that regard. They see us at our best and at our worst.
4: They do.
6: So let me put a cap on that example you gave. So, I mean, this is the extra content for everybody. How did you get a hold of that anger issue so your kids saw a change?
4: Right. Well, it was shortly after, within a day or two of that moment, that I had heard about a prayer meeting that was going on in Honolulu. And my husband got home from work one day and I said, babe, I got to go. This is like, I'm ready to really take this serious and bring it to somebody else. So I got prayer and then I started just looking for resources. And thankfully, I have some great mentors who I could reach out to and say, will you give me some advice? I'm sure you've been through this to some extent. And thank God for mentors in our life because they really walked me through that. And then I think it was just holding myself accountable and really finding greater vision and meaning. And that's really how my parenting then developed into what it is today, where I get to encourage others in the same thing.
6: No, and that's great. And I think that initiative to make the change was a great decision.
4: Yeah.
6: And obviously your kids saw a change.
4: Yes.
6: And they didn't say, oh, mommy, you're not angry anymore. That's a good thing.
4: Right.
6: Yeah.
4: There's still moments.
6: But. One of the phrases that you used in Raising Amazing is something pretty funny. And I'll go slow so everybody can follow along. But parentamorphosis.
4: Yes.
6: A parentamorphosis.
4: Parentamorphosis, I believe.
6: Parentamorphosis. So explain the breakdown of the word.
4: I will. Well, if you look online for a Progressive Insurance, there's some commercials out there. There's a Dr. Rick.
6: They're pretty funny.
4: They are hilarious. And my husband and I have gone on and watched many of them. And Dr. Rick calls himself a parental life coach, I believe. But So his point is he can't stop you from becoming like your parents, but they can bundle your home and life insurance or something along those lines.
6: This is a free advertisement.
4: That's right.
0: Placement here.
4: Exactly.
6: But it is funny.
4: It is funny. And you can't help but watch these commercials and you're like, oh my goodness, I am already becoming just like my mom or my dad. And I think that we all know deep down that kids are very likely to become like us. And so as much as it's important to teach them all the right things, it's even more important that we live a life that we hope that they'll want to model.
6: Yeah, that is so good. You talk about a lonely season when your boys were teenagers. I think that's probably true for moms raising boys. I'm not sure again with the girls because I didn't. You didn't have that experience, John, but you can pitch in here. Tell us what was going on and that lonely feeling and then how your family navigated or helped you with that.
4: Sure, yes. Well, I suppose depending on where you live and the community you have available, I think that if we're raising kids who are choosing to walk with the Lord as they hit those tween and teenage years, and there's really that narrow path, which when they're little sometimes doesn't seem that complicated. Maybe they go to church and you can help choose their friends and it all seems pretty simple. But then they hit that stage of life where a lot of their friends are starting to make their own choices and maybe turning away from those values that they were raised with. And each of my boys have hit that point where they're like, wow, my friends are getting narrower and narrower. And pretty soon, some of those kids that I thought I could hang out with, they're not making very good choices. So I have to decide, am I going to go along with them and hang out with them and maybe hope to be a good influence on them? Which they came to us and we talked about it. And we were like, you know, there's a time to bring them in. Let's invite them to our home. Let's do some things with them. But really, we didn't want to expose them to a lifestyle that we knew would not be good for them. It was much more likely that they would be influenced by their friends, especially in a group setting, than that their friends would be influenced by them. And so we had to set some boundaries and just say, you know, this for this season, I think that's a hard no. And I look back now and think, wow, it was during those years that our kids really developed not only their relationship with God as their best friend, but they developed hobbies and passions. They started playing music, doing photography. They spent more time at home, yes, and maybe it didn't seem very cool at the time, but I think our family was pretty cool to hang out with. And looking back, they might admit it too. But it was a lonely season. And I think at the time, you can't help but wonder, oh, would it be better off if we just let them hang out with these other kids? But now they've thanked us and they've said, you really saved us from some bad choices.
6: You know, picking up on that idea of the friends, you mentioned the book, The Rule of Five, or, you know, the idea of five.
4: Sure.
6: That most people have five close relationships. And you challenge your kids, I think, who are the five in your life that fit that description.
4: Absolutely.
6: Describe that if I'm clunky with it, but you were going after.
4: You're right. Well, I've just read in a few different places, research has shown that, you know, you're most likely to become like the five people you surround yourself with. So I think it's good for all of us to consider who are those people. But to broaden it even more, I say today, what are the five influences? So that could be an online influence, somebody you follow on social media.
6: Right.
4: If you're a gamer, what are the five influences that you surround yourself with every day? And are those influences that you want to become like? So I think it's a great challenge for all of us. And we've had many conversations with our kids. And, you know, throughout scripture, the theme is the same, that we do become like the company we keep. King Solomon talked about that. Whoever walks with the wise will become wise, but a companion of fools will suffer harm. And then Paul reflects that also in the New Testament. And I think no one can deny it, right? Kids might want to argue with you and say, oh no, they're my friends, I'm not going to become like them. But there's no denying we all do.
6: Yeah.
4: So I think it's really, really important to be on top of those influences and to have some hard conversations with our kids about that.
6: Monica, one of the things that concerns me a lot is, you know, we as Christian parents particularly, and Christian moms, I think, even more particularly, we really aim at behavior control. And I'm interested in this because in the book you talk about your journey kind of from that orientation, which I think is pretty natural when the kids are younger.
4: Yeah.
6: But you do speak to this realization that in the big arc of life, what you're trying to do as a parent is not just behavior modification. You're just not trying to get the outcome there.
4: Exactly.
6: You've got to speak to their hearts so they want to do the right thing.
4: Oh, yes.
6: That's a far more important, really eternal consequence.
4: Yes.
6: So speak to that journey, because I know a lot of Christian parents live in this space of behavior.
4: Oh, yes.
6: And we have to move to shaping the heart. What did that look like for you?
4: Oh, goodness. It is a true struggle. And I think we all walk through that.
6: And I think that struggle is normal.
4: Yes.
6: It's because what you get on the other end is a lot of passivity.
4: Yes.
6: And that's not good either. I think generally migrating from higher behavioral control to more heart shaping is like the journey from 3, 4, 5, 6 to 15, 16, 17, 18.
4: You are right.
6: It is very normal.
4: Yes, it is very normal. And I think that when they're young, there's nothing wrong with focusing on those manners, please and thank you. However, I think the greatest thing we can focus on with our kids is that they would know God's love, that they would understand his desire to have a relationship with them, because we cannot shape our kids' hearts as much as we may want to. Only God can do that. And so it's really through a relationship with him that they're going to find that inspiration. My oldest son will say, when I've asked him, what was the inspiration? He's a firstborn. He's got really great character, but I've said, what's the inspiration? You know, was it our great parenting? He's like, honestly, Mom, I just knew that God could see everything I've done and everything that I do, and I want to please him. And so that's something you can't force, right?
6: Yeah.
4: So we need to pray for our kids, and we need to just make sure that they understand that this isn't about religion, but about a relationship with God through Jesus. And I think that once they catch that, then it's really out of our hands, and it's more between them and God.
6: And it's so critical. I just hope people catch that. If you get the book just for that reason, I would encourage you to do that. Yeah. That'll make parenting so much more pleasurable and different.
4: Absolutely.
6: And I think your outcomes are actually going to be far better.
4: Yes.
6: Because when we linger in that behavioral side, we actually can push our kids away from the Lord.
4: Yes, we definitely can.
6: Let me ask you to explain why you urge moms and dads to speak plainly to their kids about the value of good character traits. I mean, I love this
4: rather than
6: like speak at their language level.
4: Yes.
6: You know, you need to be good just plainly say, this is it.
4: Yes. Well, it's kind of a something that's been lost, I think, in today's culture is that focus on character. And we want character to grow out of a heart that wants to please God. But there's no denying character is going to benefit them in every way. If they want to have good relationships, character is going to matter. If they want to get a job, I mean, just showing up for work on time and being fully present at work is going to make them stand out from other people. So character is important for grades, for sports. Pretty much everything our kids want in life is going to be connected to good character. And so I think it's important to just walk them through that. Have those conversations. Say, what are you hoping to do in the next year? Well, guess what? good character is going to help with that, and then help them connect the dots between their character now and who they want to be.
6: So Jonah, one of your sons, had some, you know, normal difficulties, and it's great that Jonah allowed you to write about it. Thank you, Jonah, for this. And Trent and Troy would be right with Jonah, so this is, you know, Jonah, you're pretty normal.
4: Yes.
6: But what happened with Jonah? You put him in like a little character training time.
4: I did.
6: So what did yours look like?
4: Oh my goodness. Well, I was frustrated because I was like, we've taught him everything. And when he was little, like, this was so easy. And now all of a sudden he's a young teenager. And there was just these new issues that came up that were all really came down to character. And so I just had an inspiration. I like to think it was from the Lord. I had prayed long and hard over this. And I was like, maybe he needs somebody outside of mom and dad talking to him about character. So I kind of gathered some podcasts, YouTube channels, TED Talks, anything I could find that was character related. And I gave him a list and I gave him a blank journal. And I said, every day, in addition to your, you know, devotional time and whatever else, I want you to spend 30 minutes either reading from a book or watching something. And then I want you to write down the date, because I'm going to check this one. This isn't your private journal. This is something I'm going to look at. The date, what you watched or read or listened to, and then one nugget. Write down something you got from that.
6: Okay.
4: And initially, of course, the first question you can imagine was, well, are the brothers doing it? I said, no, but this isn't about the brothers. This is about you.
6: Oh, good answer.
4: Yes, we parent individually. And at first, he might write one line, but after a couple of weeks, amazingly, he was writing full pages.
6: Wow.
4: And pretty soon there were note cards posted above his desk with a Bible verse or a quote from someone. And over time, he became a podcast junkie. And to this day, he loves to listen to great preachers and read great books. And I think something clicked there where he started to realize, wow, there's some inspiring people out there.
6: Hmm.
4: And then, you know, it took some time, but pretty soon he'd walk in the room and instead of being ready for him to be critical or complain, I would see, it was almost like you could see the wheels turning and he would think before he spoke. And you could tell that he was starting to really embrace good character for himself.
6: Yeah, that's good.
4: Yeah.
6: Maybe we could compile a list of those things.
4: Yeah.
6: I think a lot of parents would like of those good podcasts to have your kids listen to.
4: Well, my 13-year-old's going through it right now as well. So I'm still in it and still gathering great resources.
6: Character development for all ages.
4: Yes.
6: That's what we need to call that.
4: Yes.
6: Monica, let's end here. Another aspect of this great resource, Raising Amazing, was this idea of adversity and suffering. Mm. Most of us as parents, I'm guilty. I'll put my hand up. I don't want to see my kids suffer, especially where I came from. My goal has been to help them to avoid suffering.
4: Mm-hmm.
6: I think it has been a mistake at times that I've overprotected. I'll speak for myself. I don't know if Gene would say that too. But, you know, I just feel like, wow, I went through so much. But the irony of ironies is that adversity and that suffering does produce good things, like character.
4: It does.
6: That's exactly what the scripture says, right?
4: Yes.
6: And speak to that importance for parents, moms maybe particularly, but, you know, all parents.
4: Yes.
6: To allow appropriate suffering for your children so that they get it.
4: Yes. Well, I know there's exceptions, but I would say in general, most of our kids today have a pretty good life. I mean, if they get three meals, they sleep in a bed at night, they have a home, they are doing better than most people in history and at least across the world. And so I think it's important for us to realize our kids don't have a lot of natural suffering. There's things they go through that are hard, but because of that, we don't want them to grow up soft. We don't want them to grow up weak and that they're going to wither the first time they face true adversity. So I encourage parents, including myself, to create some challenges for kids because they need to learn to work hard, right? And so for us, that looked like giving them chores when they were young, when they were able to get a job somewhere outside the house. And our boys worked at a restaurant in the dish pit and it was not fun work.
0: Back to washing dishes somehow.
4: Outdoor work. It all comes back to washing dishes.
6: There's a theme in your life.
4: There is. But I think coming up with ways to help them and then not rescuing them when they face something hard. Yes, they need coaching. They need mentoring. But we don't have to be the first one to run to the coach or the teacher and try to do the work for them. Maybe encourage them to go do that and learn some skills about how to deal with things that they face in life because that's going to pay off later on.
6: So true. And that's another great nugget for parents to capture, you know, to really get. Yes. And it's hard. And there's going to be some lines that you need to draw in that.
4: Yes.
6: You don't want your children to suffer in a way that is life-altering in a real negative way.
4: Right.
6: You need to step and protect your children. So don't misread what we're saying there. But Monica, you've done a wonderful job raising amazing and bringing up kids who love God, like their family, and do the dishes. Monica, again, it's been great to have you. Thanks for coming.
4: Thank you so much.
6: Yeah.
5: That's Monica Swanson. She's been our guest today on Focus on the Family with Jim Daly. I'm John Fuller.
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1: Good morning, I'm Lee Harrison. Jewish Australians are preparing to give evidence on the first day of the Royal Commission into anti-Semitism in the wake of the Bondi terrorist attack. The five-week hearing will investigate concerns Australia became complacent about safety of the Jewish community despite repeated warnings. The Executive Council of Australian Jewry says it'll be the most significant investigation into anti-Semitism in the country's history. The Albanese government will use this month's budget to make Medicare urgent care clinics permanent across Australia. Nelson Scott reports.
2: Since urgent care clinics first opened in 2023, they've operated on a trial basis, with investment originally set to end in June. But Assistant Treasurer Daniel Molino says they've become a critical part of our healthcare system.
3: They've been used, I think, over 3 million times.
2: Labor has committed close to $2 billion in the budget to make the 137 bulk billing clinics permanent. The government says this will reduce pressure on emergency rooms and assist people dealing with cost of living pressures. While yet to comment on the specific proposal, the opposition's Matt Canavan says any measures included in the document need to improve people's lives.
4: It's focused on increasing the incomes and living standards of all Australians.
2: The budget will be delivered on May 12.
1: The opposition is urging the federal government to extend cuts to the fuel excise beyond the 30th of June. Labor halved the levy by 26 cents a litre in April due to the Middle East war causing high fuel prices. With the Strait of Hormuz still mostly closed, Nationals MP David Littleproud says the relief will likely need to be extended.
5: The bombs are going to continue to drop, and so therefore the straits are going to continue to be blocked, and that means we're going to have supply issues. That's going to put more pressure back on prices, and I think the government is going to have to keep some flexibility around that support. Mm-hmm.
1: It's been revealed that organised crime's behind the spate of hospitality fire bombings in Melbourne. At least 14 pubs, bars and restaurants have been attacked in the last 2 months. The criminals soliciting venues to sell their illegal alcohol, firebombing those who refuse. Medical experts warn the illegal spirits can pose serious health risks. Upper House MLC David Limbrick says Victoria's liquor inspectors can't test for methanol, common ingredient in the illegal alcohol products.
6: But the licensing inspectors, they're just checking for compliance with licensing laws. They don't check the actual products. The government doesn't have a testing facility to test for high levels of methanol, and we've been having to send it to other states.
1: In other news, WA police are investigating a crash after a female motorcyclist died on a major Perth highway. Police believe her bike collided with a ute at the intersection of the Tonkin and Albany highways. The 61-year-old was rushed to hospital but couldn't be saved. An American budget airline, Spirit, has ceased operations, leaving thousands of passengers with cancelled flights. This is Air News. The Sydney Swans are on top of the AFL ladder after a 17-point win over Melbourne. The Swans held back a final quarter surge by the Demons. Star Isaac Heaney, who returned from injury, showing his skill in controlling the midfield. He's told Fox Footy the SCG fans provided the motivation.
7: It's a fortress and we want to keep it that way. And these guys are a massive reason why we get up and about. And even when one of them pump, they get us over the lines.
1: Meanwhile, the Suns have downed the Giants by 20 points in slippery conditions. It's the first time Gold Coast has beaten GWS since 2021. The Sharks have belted the Tigers in round 9 of the NRL. Andrew Lucas reports.
8: Cronulla has recorded an emphatic 52-10 victory over the Tigers in Sydney's Sutherland Shire. The visitors suffered a huge blow early, losing Adam Dewey to a dislocated shoulder after scoring a try. Cronulla led 18-10 at half-time before scoring 6 unanswered tries in the second half in front of over 14,000 fans. Cale Hero and Teague Wilson finished with hat-tricks.
1: A win for the Newcastle Knights over South Sydney 42-38 and the Penrith Panthers over Manly Sea Eagles 18-16. Australian Independent Radio News.
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13: Welcome to 15 Minutes in the Word with New York Times bestselling author Joyce Meyer. On today's program, Joyce will be teaching from her series, Making Good Habits, Breaking Bad Habits. Nearly everything we do in life is the result of our habits. The best thing we can do is to keep God first in everything. So let's get disciplined about spending time with Him. Now, here's Joyce with today's teaching.
14: How much time do you spend thinking about God? How much time do you spend thinking about what He's done for you? Thinking about how beautiful He is? Thinking about the unbelievably awesome things that He's made? Do we ever even slow down and just take a 5-minute walk and really think about what we're looking at? How much time do you spend talking about God? We need to talk about God, not our problems. When it comes to making decisions, do you put God first? Or do you put your feelings first? Do you put what you think first, what you want first, or do you put what God said, what we're looking at? How much time do you spend talking about God? We need to talk about God, not our problems. When it comes to making decisions, do you put God first, or do you put your feelings

reputation first. You know, sometimes if you make the decision that God is leading you to make, people are gonna think you're crazy. When I made a decision to follow the call of God on my life, I lost all my friends and got thrown out of my church. You say, wow. Why? Because the devil despises your progress. And he knows that our reputation means a lot to us, and being part of the group means a lot to us. And invariably, when God's trying to get you to do something that will help you make progress, he will have somebody, the enemy will have somebody that you care about judge and criticize you. Let's go to Colossians 1:10. I want to show you three scriptures here. See, you didn't know when you walked in here tonight you were going to have to start confronting those habits. Colossians 1, verse 10. That you may walk, live, and conduct yourselves in a manner worthy of the Lord, fully pleasing to him, and desiring to please him in all things, bearing fruit in every good work, and steadily growing and increasing in and by the knowledge of God, with fuller, deeper, and clearer insight, acquaintance, and recognition. Now, see, we know full well if we make a decision to attempt to please God in all things that it's going to mess with our life. How many of you know that? That's why the saints get quiet when you start using those kind of scriptures. Fully pleasing to God in all things. Start saying to God in your morning prayer, God, I want to please you in all things. Show me, God, every time what I'm doing is not pleasing to you. Show me, God, when I'm saying things that aren't pleasing to you, making decisions that aren't pleasing to you, and God will start to deal with you and show you stuff. You'll be right in the middle of a conversation, and all of a sudden you'll know that you shouldn't be saying what you're saying. You'll be getting ready to buy something that you no more need than a man in the moon, flipping out that plastic credit card one more time, and God's already dealt with you to get out of debt, and God's going to say, no, you don't need to buy that. A little bit embarrassing sometimes when you already got all the stuff on the counter. Oh, come on. Come on. I've gotten it home and God made me take it back. One time I bought a piece of jewelry from a friend of ours that owns a jewelry store. And I tell you what, that stuff looks so pretty there under those lights. And I got it home and I started to look at that and I thought, I no more need this than a man in the moon. And I thought, well, what am I going to do? What am I going to tell him? You know, it's hard to be embarrassed. And I finally just thought, I'm going to tell him the truth. I just took it back and I said, you know what? When I got home with this, I realized that I no more needed this. I just don't need it. I just bought it in emotions. It's amazing when you just confess up and tell the truth, how it helps you then the next time to make better decisions. What about if you're they're in the middle of ringing it out, ringing up your purchases and you get that? Because, you know, sometimes when you're emotionally excited, it's like, oh, two of those and one of those and four of those. You know, after all, it's a 75% off sale. We don't want to miss this sale. I mean, you're loading up that cart. Come on, you know what I'm talking about. You start in the first aisle and do not go to the grocery store when you're hungry. You start in the first aisle and you're loading that cart up and, I mean, you're just getting everything you can get your hands on. And then emotions are interesting. You know, they're just like, wow. And then when they reach this peak, come on now, I'm trying to help you. Then they start to, okay, now you're over here in the last aisle. Now you're not too excited about taking all this stuff home and putting it away. And you know you're already out of money, and now you got to get the good stuff, the eggs, the milk, you know. Did you ever notice how they leave that stuff for the last aisle? Because then by the time you get there, you got to have that stuff. And then if you're not a person of integrity, you do what I used to do, and you took all the stuff out that you didn't want, and you left the lettuce with the cleanser and the... Or worse than that, you decide, I don't want none of this, and you leave it all in the cart and walk out. Come on. You're not going to be bored serving God if you become a real Christian. Do not tell me that being a Christian is boring. It is not boring because God is dealing with us about something. I think it's the most exciting journey of a lifetime to actually say, God, I want to serve.

0: you. I want to fully please you. First John 3:22. And we receive from him whatever we ask, because we watchfully obey his orders, observe his suggestions and injunctions, follow his plan for us, and habitually practice what is pleasing to him. You want to add power to your prayer life? Then just, you can increase the power in your prayer life immediately going into this next week by just making more decisions that you know please God. Every time we say yes to flesh and no to God, we hurt ourselves. We cheat ourselves out of something. Now, I know, you know, you think, well, God, you know, I'll never be able to do anything I want to. Anything that God deals with us about is for our good. It's for our benefit. 1 Thessalonians 2:4. Y'all doing good? Say, I can break bad habits. And I can make good habits. Okay, this is a good scripture. But just as we have been approved by God to be entrusted with the glad tidings, the gospel, so we speak. Now get this. So we speak not to please men, but to please God, who tests our hearts, expecting them to be approved. We have to come to the point where we are God pleasers and not people pleasers. How many times does somebody ask us to do something and we know in our heart that God is saying no, and yet we look at them and say yes with our mouth? We get a smile from them, but inside, we've got like this in our spirit. Why do we do that? Because we want to please people. We don't want people to judge us. We don't want them to criticize us. We don't want to have to explain ourselves. You know what? I think we need to have a little more respect for one another. And I don't think that we should pressure people to do things. We need to give them the freedom to make choices and not try to force them to do our thing. And the only thing we should ever have to say to anybody is, you know what, I appreciate you asking, but I just don't feel like that's what I should be doing right now. And I'll tell you something, I about killed myself in ministry. Honestly, I just about did myself in saying yes to everything that everybody wanted me to do. Until I finally realized that I was keeping all of them happy, but I was about to die. And God wasn't happy with me putting people before him. Amen? You don't get a reward for what people tell you to do. You don't get a reward for obeying people. Now, I'm not saying that you don't obey the authority that you should obey, but you know exactly what I'm talking about. If God says no, we need to say no. If he says yes, we need to say yes. Does anybody here know what I'm talking about? You got a little habit of being a people pleaser. Isn't that an awful feeling? And you know, the sad thing is most people that won't be happy unless we let them control us, they're not real friends anyway. If you got a real friend, they'll say, hey, well, you follow your heart. You do what you feel God wants you to do. I just wanted to invite you. Those are the kind of people I want to hang out with. So Abram knew when God said, habitually put me first in everything, and I will multiply you. Now, come on. See, you can't just take the promises and ignore the ifs and the buts in the Bible. If you will diligently obey my commands, then all of these blessings will come upon you and overtake you. And that doesn't mean you have to be perfect, but it does mean that you have to have a heart set on obeying God. It's great to teach about the love of God and the mercy of God and the grace of God, but you know what? We also have to teach about the need to be obedient. And we need to teach about reverential fear. We need to understand that God is God and he means what he says. Even just to read Deuteronomy 28 should be enough to get us to work with the Holy Spirit full time to break every bad habit that we've got and form every good habit that we can form. Just Deuteronomy 28. If you will diligently obey all of my commands, I will bless you. And then it goes on verse after verse after verse after verse. And then it simply says, and if you don't, you will live under a curse. And that's not very much fun. When you're accustomed to living for yourself, it takes time to change. I believe the greatest thing that God came to deliver us from was ourselves. I think when you get to the point where you cannot get your way and be okay with it, you've had some real deliverance. I used to just immediately get upset every time I didn't get my way because I had in my thinking that I should get my way. My father abused me when I was growing up and I got mistreated a lot and really almost never got my way. I was manipulated and controlled and my opinion was never considered, nor did it matter. And I made a covenant with myself. Come on, some of you know what I'm talking about. And I made promises to myself. I made vows to myself. And they played over and over in my mind for years and years. When I get out of here, nobody's ever going to tell me what to do again. When I get out of here, I'm going to do what I want to do when I want to do it. And I'm going to please myself. Well, that worked till God got a hold of me. And he says, no, you're going to die to self. You're going to lose sight of self. Forget yourself. Lose sight of all your own interests. And you're going to serve other people. And a lot of them, you're not even going to like them. You're going to forgive your enemies. You're going to love them, yeah. Love them. Well, I tell you what, my flesh just went, I had to break those wrong covenants I made with myself and those wrong vows I made with myself, and I had to get in on the new covenant. Come on, is anybody home in the house tonight? I had to get in on the new covenant.
1: 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Spending time with God through prayer and His Word is crucial for having a great life and fulfilling our purpose. Hebrews 11:6 says God is a rewarder of those who diligently seek Him. When we draw near to Him, He blesses our lives in ways we can't even imagine.
2: We all go through hard times, and it's so easy in those moments to focus on the problem. 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

Have you ever noticed what happens to many people when they retire? Or maybe what happened to you? They start, well, working again. Maybe not paid work, but many people in retirement find they still want to keep being productive. And there's a simple reason why. The Bible teaches that God is a worker and He made us to work just like Him. We've been what I like to call wired to work. And that doesn't just magically switch off the day we retire. We might slow down a bit, change what we do as our strength and energy deteriorates, but we'll likely find life more fulfilling and satisfying when we're kept productive, especially when we're doing things for others. Knowing this sets us up well for the best kind of retirement. This is Andrew Laird with God in 60 Seconds. For more space to think and talk about God, go to thirdspace.org.au.

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Have you ever felt worthless as you looked around at what all those other people were achieving and compared it with your own miserable, rotten existence? Perhaps that's overstating it a tad, but isn't that how we sometimes see ourselves? As completely worthless in the scheme of things. Hi, I'm Bernie Diamond, and welcome again to Fresh. As worthlessness goes, I think you'll agree that nothing on planet Earth could be more useless than bird poo. But in the 19th century, bird droppings, guano, became white gold. Rich in nitrogen, it was a miracle fertilizer fueling global agriculture. Peru's Guano Islands drew international attention, prompting the US to pass the Guano Islands Act in 1856, allowing Americans to claim guano-rich territories. Spain seized the Chincha Islands in Peru in 1864, sparking a war. A decade later, Peru and Bolivia clashed in the War of the Pacific, again over nitrate-rich guano territory. All this not about oil or gold, but bird poo, the most unlikely resource that shaped empires, fueled conflict, and fed the world. There's an even greater battle raging today over something that perhaps you may consider to be a bit on the worthless side too. Said Jesus of Satan and himself in John chapter 10, verses 10 and 11, "The thief comes only to steal, kill, and destroy. I came that they may have life and have it abundantly. I am the good shepherd. The good shepherd lays down his life for the sheep." As Charles Spurgeon once said, "Ponder how valuable your soul must be for Satan to pursue it tirelessly and the King of Kings to lay down his life for it." Worthless? Not on your life. That's God's word, fresh for you today. Friend, I am so passionate about seeing you live in the victory over your sin and circumstances that Jesus died and rose again to give you. So let me encourage you to subscribe to our YouTube channel at ChristianityWorks.tv. I'd love to share more of God's Word with you because the Word of God is alive and active. It is the power to transform your life. Amen. 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May you be blessed as you receive His word.

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2: In news headlines, I'm Lee Harrison. Making news today, a man's now been charged with murder, accused of killing three members of his family in Sydney's southwest. A 30-year-old man was also injured in the attack at Rose Meadow, but has since been released from hospital. A prominent Jewish leader says he hopes the Royal Commission into the Bondi terrorist attack will help deliver justice for victims. The first public hearings in Sydney today will focus on lived experiences of anti-Semitism. The Prime Minister's due to meet with his Japanese counterpart, with economic and fuel security expected to be at the top of the agenda. A former defence official is reported to have suggested Australia consider raising the idea of leasing submarines from Japan if the AUKUS deal falls through. A new poll shows support for the Prime Minister has stabilised as the government prepares to hand down its budget. A new research shows as many as one in four Australian workers were underpaid super between 2018 and 2023. In our sport, the Suns have downed the Giants by 20 points in slippery conditions to wrap up the round of AFL action. The Swans held off a fast-finishing Demons side to win by 17 points. And in rugby league, the Panthers have edged out the Sea Eagles 18-16 to end Kieran Foran's unbeaten run as coach. These stories and more today. This is AIR News.
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1: There's something really lovely about winter in Australia, especially when the trees lose their leaves. It can feel cold and bare, but there's something beautiful happening. In our garden, we have quite a few deciduous trees, and when people visit in winter, they say, "Oh, are your trees dying?" And I say, "No, they're alive. They're just having a rest in winter. They will bear fruit again." And it reminds me that for all of us, there's a time to rest, to renew our energy, to dwell deeply on the truths of Jesus. It's a bit like the life of Elijah. After the amazing showdown on Mount Carmel, where God showed himself powerful and glorious and truly alive, Elijah was obviously encouraged, but he was exhausted. He hid away, and the Lord gave him the rest he needed so that he could get up and serve again. Elijah was like our bare trees in winter, needing rest, but spring would come again. And we can trust that God is at work through Christ, even in our bare, wintry times. This is Everyday Stories with Naomi Reid.

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Hi, I'm Alex Cook, and today I want to talk to you about debt. In our society today, debt is perceived as normal, harmless, and necessary. But is this really the case? I want to suggest to you that debt can be dangerous, and that as Christians, we should give very serious consideration to how much debt we have. I want to highlight the key areas where debt can be dangerous. The first is debt for consumption or depreciating assets. The problem, of course, is when the asset is worth less than the debt. The second problem area is debt that stops you from giving, when debt overwhelms us so much that we start to question and perhaps even withhold giving to God's kingdom. Debt can also be problematic if it traps you. That is, your debt puts you into a position where it locks you into a certain pattern of behaviour or to a job that you just don't like. Why have a mortgage so big that prevents you from starting that business that God has put on your heart? Debt can also be dangerous when it reduces your ability to meet the needs of others. As Christians, we're called to reach out and help those who are in need. This is very hard to do if we find ourselves trapped in debt. And lastly, debt can be very problematic if it causes us to violate our beliefs and values. The Bible warns us that having debt can be a form of slavery. So before going into debt, ask God, is this what He really wants for your life? This is Alex Cook for WealthWithPurpose.com.

0: 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One Way News.
1: This is Air News ACT. Good morning, I'm Steve Barker. The ACT Heritage Council says time is running out for anyone who wants to provide feedback on whether to heritage list Canberra's bus shelters. Architect Clement Cumming's 1974 design has become a hallmark of the capital thanks to their iconic bunker design. Shelters are still installed in new Canberra suburbs to create a shared sense of connection around the community. Public comments will close tomorrow. The fallout continues after the collapse of another Canberra home builder. DSGN Homes, also known as Envision Living, went into voluntary administration in February, leaving several properties unfinished and homeowners facing significant costs. Ashley Berry from the ACT's Property Council says it's challenging for all of those involved.
2: It's a really tough time for any of the homeowners that are impacted by this or by any other builder needing to go into administration or liquidation, and the many subcontractors that are also impacted, because while homeowners do get to have some insurance, and it's never enough.
1: The Women's Shed has hit a significant milestone in its push for multi-year funding after passing 1,500 signatures on the ACT Legislative Assembly website. The Shed is now in its sixth year of operation and is looking for funding from the local government due to the current demand for daily classes and workshops. The petition has received more than double the necessary amount for it to automatically go before the minister responsible for funding, who will then consider if the Shed deserves it. Nearly 500,000 illicit cigarettes have been seized, along with vapes and cash, after a series of raids on local Canberra retailers. Sarah Patterson with more.
3: All up, six retail outlets in the capital were inspected as part of an operation targeting Australia's illicit tobacco trade. The raids were led by the ACT government and Australian Border Force over recent days and also saw the seizure of 26 kilograms of loose leaf tobacco. ACT police have pointed to a sustained crackdown, with six persons of interest having been identified. Sarah Patterson, Air News.
1: There have been more ticket officers checking if Canberrans have paid for public transport over the past month, but they've not been handing out fines to fare-evading patrons. Peter Jones explains.
4: While officers have started checking tickets, an ACT government spokesperson says the focus remains on education and awareness. He says this is to ensure public transport users understand how and when to pay for public transport. Typically, if you're caught fare evading, the fine is $195. The Canberra Times says passengers who don't tap off are supposed to be charged the default fare, but this is not happening because the government is taking an educative approach to help the community adjust to the new system. Peter Jones, Air News.
1: And for the first time in more than a decade, multiple artists will be inducted into the ARIA Hall of Fame. They are Gurumal, Jenny Morris, Vicar and Linda Bull, Kate Sobrano, The Living End and Spiderbait. The celebration will be held in Sydney next month and marks 40 years of the ARIAs. To Air Sport, the ACT Brumbies slumped to three consecutive losses for the first time since March 2018 and fallen to sixth on the Super Rugby ladder. The Queensland Reds have leapfrogged the Brumbies and the Crusaders on the ladder following a 30-21 win over the ACT in Brisbane on Saturday night. And the price of pies, sausage rolls, hot chips, hot dogs and soft drinks have all risen in Bruce. They'd been locked in at $5 in 2024, but a change in catering partners at Canberra Stadium has seen the items rise to now $8.50. I'm Steve Barker. This is Air News Canberra.

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1: I've been alive for 44 years, and sadly during that time, I've spent a lot of years beating myself up for things I wish I didn't do, or ruminating on things I wish I didn't say. I need to change because I know that it's terrible for my thought life and is the opposite message of the gospel of Jesus Christ. There is no condemnation for those that know Jesus, but when I ruminate on these thoughts, I bring myself into condemnation. When you've been set free, your past mistakes no longer taint you. So don't beat yourself up for something that doesn't exist in God's eyes anymore. You would never treat someone you love as poorly as you treat yourself. So maybe it's time to show yourself the same grace that God extended to you as He gave Jesus as your Savior and friend.
0: For more candid conversations on faith and mental well-being, check out sunburntsouls.com.

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6: Air News headlines, I'm Lee Harrison. Making news today, a man's now been charged with murder, accused of killing three members of his family in Sydney's southwest. A 30-year-old man was also injured in the attack at Rose Meadow, but has since been released from hospital. A prominent Jewish leader says he hopes the Royal Commission into the Bondi terrorist attack will help deliver justice for victims. The first public hearings in Sydney today will focus on lived experiences of anti-Semitism. The Prime Minister's due to meet with his Japanese counterpart, with economic and fuel security expected to be at the top of the agenda. A former defence official is reported to have suggested Australia consider raising the idea of leasing submarines from Japan if the AUKUS deal falls through. A new poll shows support for the Prime Minister has stabilised as the government prepares to hand down its budget. A new research shows as many as one in four Australian workers were underpaid super between 2018 and 2023. In our sport, the Suns have downed the Giants by 20 points in slippery conditions to wrap up the round of AFL action. The Swans held off a fast-finishing Demon side to win by 17 points. And in rugby league, the Panthers have edged out the Sea Eagles 18-16 to end Kieran Foran's unbeaten run as coach. These stories and more today. This is Air News.

0: can we be working towards a more sustainable future?
1: I guess sometimes we now look around the world and we have to say, well, how did it get to be like that? What happened? What changed? And we have to be careful that we don't point the finger at anybody or compare ourselves to the neighbours, but ask those questions and then say, what can we do? I think if we really take to heart that we're actually God's creation ourselves and He wants to work with us, then we can make a huge difference in the way we manage the land that we've been granted. You know, we're only custodians for a short time, but we can make a difference.
0: I'm Tanya Nelson from Messages of Hope. 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

Dawn was raised in a home characterised by drugs, violence and sexual abuse at the hands of her father. But that wasn't the end of her story. Hi, I'm Tanya Harris of God Conversations. On the night of Dawn's 30th party, her cousin dared her to go to church. Not one to refuse a dare, she came to church next day with a terrible hangover. There, a woman felt to greet her with a hug. Dawn says it felt like God wrapped his giant arms around her, overwhelming her with love. Afterwards, she made a decision to follow Jesus. 2 years later, the Holy Spirit spoke to Dawn. Save Sammy, save Sammy. Sammy was Dawn's 11-year-old niece. Unbeknownst to Dawn, her father had been grooming Sammy. After discerning her experience, Dawn reported him to the police. Sammy's story shows that God is a saviour. But then after God saved us, he calls us to help save others. For more God Conversations, go to godconversations.com.

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1: Good morning, I'm Lee Harrison. The first block of public hearings of the Royal Commission into Anti-Semitism and Social Cohesion will begin in Sydney today. Nelson Scott reports.
2: Commissioner Virginia Bell will today call the inquiry's first witnesses to begin examining the factors that led to the Bondi Beach terror attack. The Commission has been tasked with investigating the root causes of anti-Semitism and its prevalence across the country. Today's proceedings will focus on the lived experience of Jewish Australians, with prominent community leaders scheduled to give evidence. It follows the release of an interim report last week, which made 14 recommendations to bolster our national security and counter-terrorism responses. The Commission will hand down its final conclusions by the end of the year.
1: A man's due to face court today, charged with murdering three family members and attempting to murder another relative in Sydney's southwest. Jamel Wells reports.
3: Police called to Rose Meadow near Campbelltown found the bodies of a 65-year-old woman and 25-year-old man. A 64-year-old man found injured later died in hospital, while a 30-year-old injured man has been released from hospital. A 32-year-old man arrested at the scene has been refused bail. Police say he may have used a blunt weapon, possibly a hammer, to attack his family.
1: A man's due in court today following a hit-and-run incident in Brisbane's Bayside. The 29-year-old is accused of driving at a 27-year-old man in a Wynnum car park yesterday before striking him down and fleeing the scene. The victim sustained serious head injuries. The accused was arrested a short time later and charged with attempted murder and dangerous driving. And a security guard has helped five people climb over a wall after their home at Caulfield North in Melbourne southeast was firebombed. With that story, Madeline Burke.
4: It's believed two cars in the driveway of the Matlock Court home were firebombed just before midnight. The flames quickly spread to a two-storey house. Inside at the time, a man, an elderly couple and two children. A security guard says he heard explosions as the home went up in flames and kicked the front door open to help the family escape. They were blocked by the burning vehicles in the driveway and forced to scale a wall to escape. The property remains cordoned off this morning, with police expected to investigate possible links with organised crime.
1: In other news, a new opinion poll shows personal support for the Prime Minister's stabilised after going into freefall. The Redbridge survey reveals voters are happy with the way Anthony Albanese has handled the fuel crisis. Iranian state media reports officials in Tehran have received a response from the US to its latest peace proposal. US officials haven't yet confirmed if it's issued a formal reply, but President Donald Trump indicated over the weekend the proposal was unacceptable. This is Air News. The Sydney Swans are on top of the AFL ladder after a 17-point win over Melbourne. The Swans held back a final quarter surge by the Demons. Star Isaac Heaney, who returned from injury, showing his skill in controlling the midfield. He's told Fox Footy the SCG fans provided the motivation.
5: It's a fortress and we want to keep it that way. And these guys are a massive reason why we get up and about. And even when we're under the pump, they get us over the line.
1: Meanwhile, the Suns have downed the Giants by 20 points in slippery conditions. It's the first time Gold Coast has beaten GWS since 2021. The Sharks have belted the Tigers in round 9 of the NRL. Andrew Lucas reports.
6: Cronulla has recorded an emphatic 52-10 victory over the Tigers in Sydney's Sutherland Shire. The visitors suffered a huge blow early, losing Adam Dewey to a dislocated shoulder after scoring a try. Cronulla led 18-10 at half-time before scoring 6 unanswered tries in the second half in front of over 14,000 fans. Cale Hero and Teague Wilson finished with hat-tricks.
1: A win for the Newcastle Knights over South Sydney 42-38 and the Penrith Panthers over Manly Sea Eagles 18-16. Australian Independent Radio News.
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8: 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You ever walk into work on a Monday and everything's really busy and there is just so much to do, and yet the amount of people on your team, it's just not enough? 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The verse says, "Then Jesus said to his disciples, 'The harvest is plentiful, but the workers are few. Ask the Lord of the harvest, therefore, to send out workers into his harvest field.'" God calls us to pray for more willing hearts to step in and to serve, because people need hope.
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4: Alrighty, hello, welcome to the daily. The weekend is behind us, and hey, happy Monday. We got plenty to cover off on the show. Lots to recap from the new music that dropped over the weekend. We got We The Kingdom with a new album announcement. Also, for King & Country have dropped the news about their brand new movie. They are busy in Ireland, actually, in production at the moment. We've got the details on this story. We'll tell you a little bit more about it. And are we about to see the return of Francesca Battistelli? A rare email to fans has just given us a little bit of a taste of what maybe might just be around the corner. We've got a brand new artist of the week. Her name is Natalie Grant. This Friday, she drops a 19-track greatest hits collection. So we've cherry-picked five of them to be able to dive into and hear from Natalie, giving us the stories behind them all week. But next, we've got a little bit of Monday motivation for you. Sometimes the very things that we use as the excuses why we can't do anything about our health are the very reasons why we actually should. We're going to unpack this next at the Daily.
5: 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Whoa.

0: Hey, you tune into The Daily. It's Cam here, and we like to kick off every week with a little bit of Monday motivation. So let's do this right now. I like to move it, move it. I like to move it, move it. I like to move it, move it. You like to move it. All right, so as well as doing this show, I'm a personal trainer working in the fitness industry, and I love helping people make positive transformations in their life, whatever that looks like for you. And so the next couple of minutes, we're going to talk about your health. We're going to talk about your well-being, and in particular, exercise is under the microscope today, because I've heard all the excuses as to why people choose not to turn up and kind of reverse that good intention. They don't actually put any action on it. Here's some of the common reasons that people don't work out and exercise. Well, there's stuff with the kids. Maybe you're stressed. Maybe you're too tired. Or maybe you're just worried about a health condition. Well, let me give you some of the biggest reasons why you should work out. Because of your kids. Because it'll help you manage that stress. It'll help you not be too tired. And it'll help you manage those health conditions. It's really ironic, isn't it? How the same reasons people avoid exercise are often the strongest reasons that you need it. And life gets busy, and exercise is very usually the first thing that can get pushed aside. But this mindset actually can make the problem worse instead of better. So let's break it down one by one. If you've got kids, your body and your mind, they need to keep up with the demands of parenting. Exercise will help improve your energy, your patience, so you can be more present, active, and healthy for your kids. Not just today, but many, many years from now. All right, stress. You're busy. There's a lot going on, and this makes people feel like they have no room for workouts. Yet, movement is actually one of the most effective ways to manage your stress, even if it's just going for a walk. It'll help release tension, improve your mood, and create a bit of mental clarity when life feels really heavy. I get it. The alarm goes off first thing in the morning, and you're feeling just really tired. This makes people skip exercise so much. But regular movement actually builds energy. It's funny how this works. It improves your sleep, improves your circulation, improves your stamina, and it helps you feel less drained over time. All right, these health conditions, they can make starting feel intimidating. But doing nothing often makes things harder. With the right approach, and modifications may be necessary, but with professional help, you can get that. And exercise will support your recovery, reduce these symptoms, and improve your quality of life. Now, the goal here is never perfection. Let's just acknowledge that. It's recognizing that movement isn't another problem, but it can be part of the solution. Because it's pretty funny how the same reasons why people avoid exercise are often the strongest reasons that they should do it. That's some Monday motivation.
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0: Hey, still to come at the Daily, we'll give you a listen to the new song that We the Kingdom just dropped. He's gonna lift me up. Yeah, the Family Band are at it again. Now, this is the band that Franny Cash was involved with too for a long time, and now she's gone solo, but they've charged on without her for good reason too. They're putting out great stuff. They dropped an album in January, and already another one is on the way. So we'll give you all the details at the news desk. But before we do that, we got to just keep it chill. Mellow Monday is on the agenda through the Daily Randomizer to help us just ease into a brand new week. We got to strip back an acoustic version of one of your faves. Get ready to put your feet up, and well, we'll do it next at the Daily.
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0: Still to come on the daily, some brand new music from We The Kingdom. He's gonna lift me up. He's gonna fight for me. Their last album dropped in January, but they've already announced what's coming next. This is crazy. We'll cover it off at the news desk after we have a little bit of fun with the randomizer.
1: Like right now, I'm going to mix things up a little bit.
0: All righty. So the Daily Randomizer is our computer here in the studio. We're about to enter some search information into it. Based on that data, it'll select the next song for us to listen to. Mellow Monday is once again on the agenda. Love this because we get to enjoy just a stripped back acoustic version of one of your faves, because so often, well, we just need a little bit of an easy way into the start of a brand new week. We're not quite ready. Still hanging on to parts of the weekend. So let's see what we're going to do. We had Riley Clemens last week, Young and Free before that. So let's see what the randomizer is going to dish out for our listening ears today. Could be anything, really. There's so many acoustic takes. Oh, Unspoken today. The song's called Good Fight. This first appeared on their debut self-titled album from 2014. It also gave us songs like Start a Fire and Who You Are. This is an acoustic live unplugged performance. If you don't mind, Unspoken, Good Fight at the debut.

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0: 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It's Cam here as we jump into the news desk for a little update.
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0: All right, we got some brand new music from We The Kingdom. The song is called God's Way, and they've announced plans to release their next album already. This is very sudden. Their previous album, Dear Jesus, is only a few months old, and that released in January. But moving forward, here's the new song, God's Way.

0: All right, the new album is going to be a 7-track project called Everything I Thought Was Pleasure. It's compact, it's focused, which says a lot about what the band's trying to do here. The album title itself carries a confession that's embedded in the lyrics of this song, God's Way. It's a reckoning with what the world offers versus what actually satisfies. Everything I Thought Was Pleasure, the new album from We The Kingdom, drops on June 12th.
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0: still to come on the daily, some news about the brand new in-production movie from For King and Country. Oh, yes. There's a new Instagram account. There's all sorts of stuff going on about this online over the last couple of days. We'll get you up to speed at the news desk. Also, we're going to introduce you to our artist of the week, who's dropping her greatest hits this Friday. Natalie Grant. And we've picked just five of these greatest hits to be able to showcase every single day this week. Natalie's going to explain the story behind the song called B1 and the challenge that's there in the lyrics for every single one of us to live out. Also, something to ponder and think about. We've got a daily thought on the way next hour at the Daily.
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